Interstate 44 like a rocket sled on rails. Oh, we tore up all of our swindle sheets and left them sitting on the scale.

0: dreams. And when you're in that phase, you actually become temporarily paralyzed. This is known as REM atonia. The body does it by inhibiting your motor neurons so that you can't move around. And this is a good thing. It's a protective phenomenon. If you don't have this, if you don't have this reflex, if it doesn't actually happen, you have what's called REM behavior disorder, which is where somebody physically acts out their dreams, or the actions they're doing translate into dreams. Sometimes that distinction is not entirely clear. But because REM is when you have your vivid dreams, the fact that you're acting them out can be pretty disruptive, I would say. Mm-hmm. And if you've ever heard of sleep paralysis, that's kind of the other side of the coin. It's when you don't slip out of REM atonia when you leave REM sleep. So you wake up, for instance, and your body is still paralyzed, and you have to wait for that to for your body to kind of brain to get back into place and uninhibit your motor neurons. But all this to say, this full body paralysis that happens in REM sleep also prevents you from sneezing. REM atonia only sets in, like I said, during REM sleep, but it seems that at least parts of it remain throughout the rest of your sleep cycle as well, because as far as we can tell, you can't sneeze during really any part of sleep unless you wake yourself up to do it. So somebody's tickling your nose with a feather, or you have some kind of other external stimulus, like you have really bad allergies or something, you might wake yourself up in order to sneeze, but you can't physically do the sneeze while you're asleep. And the reason I said that I learned this as a kid is because I have a little personal story to share. I read those books and I love to share the facts when they came up. Like, I would wait for any opportunity to share one of these facts when it came up, at least semi-naturally in conversation. And the same day that I read this fact that you can't sneeze in your sleep was that night at dinner, the perfect opportunity came up to tell my family this fact. And I almost did. And then I realized that I couldn't tell my parents that one, because then if they heard me sneeze at night, they would know that I had stayed up past my bedtime, and aww, I would get in trouble for whatever. I was probably reading a book. I was a huge nerd, in case you can tell from the rest of the story. But that is the first time I remember being sneaky and conniving. And again, it was probably just so I could read a book.
1: That is the cutest way of being sneaky and conniving I've ever heard, Darius. I love that story. Have you ever told parents that story?
0: Nope, not yet.
1: Oh, I think you
0: don't
1: should.
0: Don't send in this clip. Yeah.
1: Darius, thanks so much.
0: Thank you.
1: That's Darius Madavi with the weather forecast as well as a fun fact. And in case you're wondering, Darius really is that sweet, even when he's not on the radio. That's just how sweet he is. Current conditions right now in Masset, it is 12 degrees in Bella Bella, a little bit of light rain, and 11. Prince Rupert is still beautifully sunny, according to Environment Canada. Prince Rupert's still sitting at 13 degrees under that beautiful sunny sky. Williams Lake is 13 and breezy, east-southeast winds at 27, gusting to 40. It's just 10 right now in Prince George. Fort St. John's, 14 degrees. It's also 14 in Fort Nelson. Nelson is 15 degrees. Creston also 15. It's 14 in Cranbrook. Golden's 11. Salmon Arms 13 degrees, as is Vernon. Asuya sitting at 15. In Kamloops, it's cloudy and 13. And in Kelowna, very cloudy skies and 13 degrees.

0: trials that dealt with the atrocities that were a result of the policies of the regime held at that location. It was, but you know, it was 13 trials. The first trial is the one that most people know about, the International Military Tribunal, in which the higher ups, 23 of the top officials of the Nazi regime, were prosecuted as the people who wielded the most power and were quote unquote the most responsible. That was followed by 12 other trials. The first trial was international in the sense that it was all four allied powers, Russia, the UK, France, and the United States, that were sitting on the judges' bench. And then the 12 subsequent trials were actually only the United States. It was their occupation zone, and each occupation zone was supposed to conduct its own war crimes trials. And so the United States conducted theirs in these 12 so-called subsequent Nuremberg trials. And they prosecuted groups or subgroups of professionals, so whether it was, you know, lawyers or doctors or industrialists or people in the military. They felt that those, you know, roughly 200 individuals were also responsible, perhaps at a somewhat lower level than the people in the first trial. So those were carried out at the time. And
1: And just remind us, or just talk to walk through the legacy of these trials.
0: So it was followed by, I mean, in terms of an institutional response, it was followed close to half a century later with the war crimes trials regarding the Rwandan atrocities, as well as those committed in the former Yugoslavia. Those were in the 1990s, and then it ultimately issued forth in the International Criminal Court established in 2002 in The Hague, which were sort of modeled on the Nuremberg example. And also there were international legal codes that were established, establishing the rights of individuals in the face of this kind of state aggression. I think there was also a particular medical code that issued from the trial that that prosecuted the medical authorities within the regime that were doing experimentation, for example, on inmates within concentration camps. So I think on both sides, on the codification side, the legal code, as well as on the institutional side, there have been very clear consequences from the Nuremberg trials.
1: Are there bits of information that you think deserved or got more attention as a result of this, that you discovered during this whole process?
0: There are definitely critical documents themselves. The documents can be viewed from so many different perspectives, from so many different areas of professional expertise. It's difficult to sort of pick one. But I mean, if you wanted to find the language, for example, that Hitler himself used in 1937 to express for the first time his view of what, or his vision actually, of what he was trying to do, you can see in this particular meeting, in the protocol of the meeting, you can see him talking about the superiority of the German race and its sort of unquestioned right to expand into other countries' sovereign territory through military means in order to support this race as he saw it, that was superior to all others. It was just almost an unassumed, or I mean, it was almost an unquestioned assumption on his part. And so you can see the actual words that he's using to describe that, and you can see who was actually invited to the meeting. You get a sense, you can sort of begin to get a sense for how he's going to conduct this campaign. Similar documents exist on the side of the origins of the Holocaust itself. We have the memoranda that in which the chief organizer of that campaign was given authority by Hermann Göring, the second ranking official in the Nazi regime, to go ahead and find what he called the total solution, or even the final solution, the Endlösung in German. You can actually see the language in which that's also expressed. And then you can see the protocol of the meeting in which he gathered the heads of the ministries together to coordinate a plan to once again conduct this program of, which was never mentioned as being a program of extermination. It was always sort of clouded in bureaucraties, but which makes it all the more chilling, actually, when you read it.
1: Yeah. And before I let you go, you kind of alluded to a little bit earlier in our conversation, but can you just talk to us about why it's relevant to still have these records and to be having these conversations now?
0: Yeah. I think

0: it's kind of, you know, the relevance of being aware of anything. I mean, it's if you, you know, the old saying, if you are ignorant of history, you're going to be condemned to repeat it. And that's certainly something that we don't want to have anything to do with, if possible, in the future. And so if you don't recognize the processes, the, you know, the means of persuasion that were used, the language that was used, you know, also not just when, you know, when it got into its more dramatic and overt phase, but also in its initial phases when things were not quite as clearly demarcated. I think those are, it's very important to sort of understand at the process level how that happens so that, you know, we can be on our guard, because everybody is, I mean, you know, these were not monsters originally. They were sort of quote unquote human beings that shared a lot with what we, you know, with what we think of ourselves as being. And it was the system. It was, you know, the sequence of events that transformed them into being what they became, unfortunately. And I think being aware of that is very important.
1: An important conversation and important work that you've done. Thank you so much for telling us about it.
0: Okay, absolutely. Thank you.
1: That's Paul Deschner. He led the project to digitize Harvard University's entire Nuremberg Trials archive. Well, up next on the program, so lovely. Spend even the smallest amount of time outdoors. You'll hear the sweet, gentle sounds of bird calls, the chickadees and the sparrows, the warblers and the wrens. And then there's the white bellbird of northern Amazon. Ouch. The bird is considered one of the loudest in the world. Now, new research from the University of Massachusetts Amherst is trying to figure out why they shriek like that. Tarika Chura is our science columnist here on Radio West, and we reached her in Edmonton.
2: Hi, Sarah.
1: So we mentioned the white bellbird is one of the loudest birds in the world. What's the loudest, though? I got to ask.
2: Well, it was the white bellbird. In 2019, it was crowned loudest bird in the world, like Guinness Book of World Records. But it has been dethroned by actually two different birds discovered, measured in Brazil, the bare-throated bellbird and the red-legged sariema. So this is the bare-throated bellbird. It sounds like a mall evacuation sound.
1: It does. Yeah.
2: So obnoxious. And then this is the red-legged sariema. This is a kind of goose-sized bird that likes to live kind of in grasslands. That's awful. That's awful. Angry seagull. And those in and of themselves, like, okay, they're not the nicest sounds, but it's the volume, okay? And it's hard to show the radio because I literally blow out your eardrums. Those birds, if you're standing beside them, would be the same volume, same loudness as if you were holding a revving chainsaw. 120 decibels.
1: Wow. Like,
2: yeah. That's hearing damage levels.
1: I won't tell you how loud my headphones are right now. Why are they so loud, though?
2: Well, this is the question. So it feels like there should be an ecological reason for that, which means that something about their survivorship depends upon the loudness. And Jeff Potos is the expert. He's at UMass Amherst. He loves loud birds. And he was thinking of a bunch of possibilities. And one of them was that the jungle is a loud place. So if you want to be heard, you've got to be loud. And, you know, there's howler monkeys, there's everything in the jungle. But the red-legged sariema is more of a grasslands bird. It doesn't live in the deep jungle. And you've also can see bellbirds sitting across from each other, just shrieking at each other. So it's not, maybe sometimes even the animal they're talking to is right there. They don't need to be that loud. So that doesn't really hold true. Then there was this idea, well, it's also just the jungle. And this is Jeff Potos from UMass Amherst.
3: Because you might predict that if you are in a dense forest, there will be a premium on you for vocalizing more loudly, because you can't really use visual signaling. And also, as your sound is going towards your intended audience, it's going to get absorbed and scattered by leaves and by trunks of trees. And we didn't find that either.
2: Okay. So strike two at finding this, again, more of an ecological explanation for it. The next potential explanation that Jeff and his

0: Collies came up with was this idea that, like, birds do a lot of crazy things to get noticed, and maybe this is just another one.
1: Species that are looking to mate with multiple partners, you might expect that they would be louder, because if you are able to broadcast your, because if the louder you are, the easier you are to detect over longer distances. And we didn't find that either.
0: Strike three.
2: Okay.
0: Yeah. You know, you've got these birds that are loud as a jackhammer, and there's no obvious reason why they need to be.
2: Okay. So no ecological explanation. Is there any other?
0: This is their now hypothesis, is that they don't need to be loud. Maybe they just are. And so when actually there's a graduate student who started looking at the loudest birds in the world, a lot of them bellbirds, so this big sort of group. And one of the things he notices about their features is that they all kind of have this fat face and a wide beak. Okay. And the thought was, well, maybe they have these features in order to be loud, but there doesn't seem to be an obvious reason as to why being loud is such an evolutionary benefit. So maybe there's another reason. And when they started looking at, let's say, the bare-throated bellbird, they eat, and a lot of bellbirds do eat, quite large food. The bare-throated bellbird eats whole fruit and swallows them whole. And, you know, when you start talking about an ecosystem like the Amazon, there's so much competition for resources. And if you can figure out how to eat something that nobody else can, because you got a little bit of a bigger mouth, well, that's how evolution works. So maybe they have a big mouth, basically, in order to eat new things. The red-legged cerium, same thing. It eats, it's again more goose-like, or actually kind of looks like a roadrunner. They eat lizards and snakes and really large insects. And so then you go, okay, well, yeah, so it has to have a large mouth, and that allowed it to have this diet that's allowed it to survive. So maybe it just happens to be that when they open their mouth to talk, all that comes out of this big mouth is shrieking.
2: Okay, I guess. Are there any costs to being so loud all the time?
0: Usually in evolutionary thinking, the first thing we'd ask is there a cost to the energy use? Does it take a lot of energy to call this loud all the time? And the answer seems to be no. The male bellbirds in particular are the ones that call, and they do that sound of screeching all day, often just staring at each other and screeching. It doesn't seem to have a big cost. You don't see the effort or metabolic kind of cost of that. One thing that is clear, though, is that none of these songs are pleasant. They don't have any range, the vocal range, right? Very narrow, shrieky kind of frequency, which means that they really probably can't develop any complex songs, any sophistication in their communication. If you think about the vocal agility of a crow, right? It's, they can make so many different sounds within their range that they can communicate a lot of complex things. These loud birds maybe did compromise a little bit on quality of their communication in favor of just the volume of their communication. But honestly, I feel like I sympathize a little bit, because I'm just loud.
2: But you don't have that big a mouth physically.
0: I don't know, maybe.
2: A normal size mouth.
0: But yeah, maybe. Yeah, I guess I'm pretty proportional, I suppose. But you know, there's those people that are just like, my stepdad is just this beautiful, booming, rich bass kind of voice.
2: Yeah.
0: He can't whisper. That's just how he's built.
2: Well, from one loud girl to another, I appreciate this column very much, Tora. Thanks so much for this.
0: You're welcome.
2: That's our science columnist, Tora Couture.

Well, thanks so much for spending part of your afternoon with us here on Radio West. We're back with you tomorrow. Rad Simon Pillay will be here with our pop culture columnist. Lots to get to on the program tomorrow. In the meantime, if you want to have a listen to anything that we, any of the conversations that we had on our program today, if you want to go back, Dana puts them all up on our website, cbc.ca/Radio West. And share them with your friends. And let's hang out again tomorrow, 4:05 Pacific, 5:05 Mountain. In the meantime, Your World Tonight's coming up next. Thanks so much for spending part of your day with us. Have a good evening.

0: that they were going to begin swatting us. And 2 weeks after we had directly contacted the Milwaukee Police Department and the FBI, telling them that these criminals were going to make an attempt of an attack like this, we spoke to a dispatcher, we spoke to a desk sergeant, and both of them said, there's nothing we can do. We can't flag you in the system. We can't make any sort of accommodations for you. And then 2 weeks later, here I am, you know, on my front porch in the middle of the night, exposed to all my neighbors with shotguns and pistols and AR-15s pointed at my head, all over a call that I didn't make, and I had, in fact, warned the police was coming.
1: It's crazy making, really. So how did you and your wife stay sane and all of that? And I mean, I didn't miss your joke just a moment ago. That's remarkable, too. Is that part of it as well? Like, just, you know, reporting what happened, but still trying to... I mean, it's just very difficult for many people to imagine how you would keep it together after going through this over and over again.
0: Well, we didn't always keep it together in the cleanest fashion. But... yeah, I mean, having each other to lean on through it, trying to use humor when we could. I mean, I've done stand-up comedy for a long time. I'm kind of on a little of a hiatus right now while all this stuff was going on. But, you know, just having each other there to support one another through it emotionally and to know that we're not alone, that was, without that, I don't think that either one of us individually would have been able to come out of this sane and intact. And there are a lot of people out there who have been targeted by this group or very closely affiliated groups who didn't make it out. There's a particular website that's made the news several times over the years called Kiwi Farms. Mm-hmm. There's a large overlap between this group, this Opening Anthony group, and the membership of Kiwi Farms. And Kiwi Farms has driven 4 different people to suicide. And that's something that they're proud of. They keep a kill count, and they celebrate every death.
1: Well, what you're saying there also, I mean, on one hand, it's very good. I was wondering if you had found some solace and support, at least from others who've also dealt with this. But it goes back to your frustrations with police, because this is happening in many other places. It's been happening several times to you and your wife at that point. You're telling them. So how was it that they couldn't do anything?
0: Oh, they could. They just didn't want to. I mean, at any point, we've done the police's and the FBI's job already. We have identified the perpetrators. We have uncovered the network. We've given them reams and reams of evidence going back years. They could solve this in 15 minutes if anyone cared.
1: Has there been any systemic or institutional official change, whether it's within police departments or the legal system, that, you know, to protect people who may experience this?
0: None whatsoever. There are a handful of municipalities out there who have taken this issue on much more directly. The Seattle Police Department, for example, has an actual swatting protocol and policy and training in place. But aside from a few isolated places like that, there's no nationwide policy. In fact, the act of swatting itself is not even, as of right now, a federal nationwide crime. Prosecutors have to work with a kind of a quilt of local and state laws as far as like making false calls or fraud or however they can charge it. But as far as like, you know, a nationwide policy is concerned, there isn't one.
1: Patrick, I'm sorry for what you and your wife had to endure. I do really appreciate you making some time for us today.
0: Thank you for having me on. It means a lot to us.
2: Patrick Tomlinson is a science fiction author and comedian. We reached him in Milwaukee, Wisconsin. We contacted the Milwaukee police for comment. They referred us to the city attorney's office. As of airtime today, the city had not replied.

0: will now be a one-year review period, which could mean shovels in the ground by next September. That accelerated timeline has raised concerns, especially around environmental assessments. After the announcement, Corey Hogan, the Parliamentary Secretary for Energy and Natural Resources, was asked what his government would do to ensure no shortcuts are taken.
1: Well, a couple of things I'd note. One is that one of the reasons we picked the route that we did is that it hasn't been very long last time we built a pipeline on this route. The Trans Mountain Pipeline, you know, we learned an awful lot. We had a number of consultations. We were able to identify the best ways that we could build things in an environmentally sustainable fashion. And frankly, what you're disrupting was probably disrupted not too long ago in most cases. So that helps mitigate that environmental damage. But of course, there's bigger environmental conversations that need to happen on there. And that's really the work of the next year. That's the condition documents that we're talking about. So whether it's the Department of Fisheries and Oceans or Environment and Climate Change Canada, or you name it, the Canada Energy Regulator, everybody will bring their expertise together. The consultations will occur concurrently. We won't have the same consultation fatigue we had where we might be asking a nation of 300 to consult six times, seven times, eight times over project, but to do it and to resource it appropriately to do so. And have all of the concerns on the table at once. And that's how we're going to deal with it. Like, that's how we make sure we build this project.
2: What about Indigenous participation, you know, and consultation in the process?
1: Yeah, so we have been consulting over the last several months on whether we should designate it a project of national interest. 130 nations were identified and consulted with. I think 110 meetings occurred as a consequence of that. And as a result, we have managed to get to the point we are today. But as the Prime Minister said, this is the starting line. Now the real nuts and bolts work begins. Talking about the specific route, talking about what the impacts might be. All constitutionally guaranteed consultation. And that's work to come.
2: Corey, near the beginning of the conversation, you mentioned, you know, shovels in the ground next September 2027. Begs the question then, when do you think we could see this pipeline up and operational and, you know, product flowing through it?
1: Well, some of that will come out of the what we identify as condition, what the company identifies as the specific route. But the goal right now is 2032. And that, for a pipeline, that's much faster than we've been building them in the past. And I think that's a really good thing, not just for this country, the whole world that right now is thinking about the security of energy and how Canada can play into it.
0: Parliamentary Secretary for Energy and Natural Resources and Calgary Liberal MP Corey Hogan speaking with Chris De La Torre, host of The Homestretch.

0: They have not contacted my solicitor as yet. Obviously, if they're going to do it, that's absolutely fantastic. I have to say, I'm a little cynical at the moment. I await their formal legal response. I also await to see dates and times listed on their website for when it's actually going to happen. I also want to know what they're going to do in future to prevent this from ever happening again. They will have other historical objects coming in there on temporary exhibitions. I don't want to be in this same position a year down the line or 2 years down the line.
1: Yusuf, I'm glad we could speak. Thank you for this.
0: Thank you very much.
2: Yusuf Ali Osman is blind. He's suing the British Museum for not offering audio-described tours. We reached him in London earlier today. We contacted the British Museum to ask when in-person audio-described tours would become available, but we didn't get a response by airtime.

0: For decades, the industrial area around Toronto's Portlands wasn't exactly a gathering place, but recently that's been changing. Over the past several years, the city set out to revitalize the waterfront area, an undertaking that has involved rerouting and naturalizing the mouth of the Don River. The result is Bidasigay Park, the largest park the city has opened in a generation. More than a park, it's a hub of public art. The newly completed La Sonde Art Trail includes more than a dozen public artworks, including one by renowned artist Kent Monkman, and right at the bend of the Don River's mouth sits Trajet, a permanent public work by artists Dean Baldwin-Liu and Caroline Monet. We reached them both in Montreal.
1: Caroline, I'll start with you. For listeners who haven't had a chance to see Trajet yet, describe for them a little bit of what it looks like. What will they see if they set foot there?
2: It's actually really hard to see from a distance because it's a very low to the ground circular piece of bronze. But as soon as you get closer to the piece, you start discovering this beautiful bronze piece with several footprints marked into the bronze. It's really a monument to the ground. So it's kind of embedded into the landscape and it's really close to the water. And sometimes the water comes into the footprints. So there's this constant relationship between the bronze, the landscape and the water, and it changes depending on the environment and the seasons.
1: You have to be there. You have to step on it and feel it and see it is what I think. Dean, let me bring you in. Where did the inspiration come from? I mean, those footsteps, those footprints are key.
3: Well, the inspiration came from an article that I came across in the Toronto Archives that was from the Toronto Telegram, and it was dated 1908, and the title was Human Footprints Under Bay, 70 Feet Below Water Level. And this was a story where a group of construction workers were draining the lake bed in the inner harbor in order to install a sort of sewer system for water to, you know, drain out into the lake. And they came across essentially a trail of footprints that were dated to 11,000 years ago based on some wood that was also found in the area. And the article essentially was written and had a kind of like testimony from Mr. W.H. Cross, who did a drawing of the clay footprints. And this drawing was the only thing that survived because the urgency of the construction site, they did the drawing and then poured the concrete, destroying the ancient find. And so this kind of jumped out at me because it felt like one of those histories that's constantly overwritten all the time. And so it, I guess, sort of inspired a kind of like desire to bring to the surface this story from the bottom of the

0: which is most indifferent to mankind.
1: Roosevelt laid the blame at the feet of wealthy and powerful people, many with massive monopolies.
2: They had begun to consider the government of the United States as a mere appendage to their own affairs. And we know now that government by organized money is just as dangerous as government by organized mob. Never before in all our history have these forces been so united against one candidate as they stand today. They are unanimous in their hate for me, and I welcome their hatred.
1: FDR is speaking before a large crowd at Madison Square Gardens in New York on the eve of his second run for presidency in 1939.
2: I should like to have it said of my first administration that in it the forces of selfishness and of lust for power met their match. I should like to have it said, wait a minute, I should like to have it said of my second administration that in it these forces met their master.
1: FDR went on to win a second term, during which he raised taxes for the wealthiest to 94% and continued to strengthen social safety nets, part of his New Deal. Similar policies were enacted in other Western countries. All this helped create a strong middle class for only the second time in 700 years. It lasted several decades until the rise of neoliberalism in the early 1980s. And today we find ourselves back in a world with massive levels of wealth inequality, historic levels, where the top 10% own an astonishing 75% of global wealth. As of October 2026, there are now 20 centibillionaires, individuals and families worth more than $100 billion. That's 5 more centibillionaires than the previous year.
3: So just to be clear, like if it was me, if I was the president of the United States today, I would do something pretty dramatic to the people with that kind of wealth.
1: Venture capitalist and civic activist Nick Hanauer.
4: So what would you do, Nick?
3: Give them 12 months to give 95% of their wealth away to charity.
4: I don't think you'll ever become a presidential candidate in this United States.
3: Probably not. That's what I do. I'd be like, guys, you're either giving it to me or you're giving it all away.
4: Wow.
3: Because it just is not helpful to anybody that you're worth $100 billion or $200 billion.
1: Okay. This might be a bit too radical for most politicians. Mind you, here's a math. If you made somebody with $100 billion give up 95% of it, they would still be left with $950 million. But Hanauer and others also have more modest suggestions to help fix today's extreme levels of wealth disparity. Because if we continue down this path, it's predicted by 2030, there'll be 10 trillionaires, people with $1 million. That's a frightening amount of power in the hands of just a few non-elected people. So what should we do?
5: First of all, have us discuss the reasons why we should really think about limiting inequality. And second, also, again, opening up the discussion about what kind of society we want, what kind of societies do we want, what kind of world do we want.
1: Belgian Dutch philosopher and economist Ingrid Robbins.
5: And I think one of the things that neoliberal thinking has done to our political imagination is it has kind of closed the discussion on what kind of society we want to be. Because one of the things that neoliberalism did was, we already earlier discussed that it has slashed the top tax rates, but in the realm of ideas, it has also basically said, okay, we're beyond politics. We're all liberal democracies, and this is going to be the dominant model, and we no longer need discussions about what kind of societies do we want. And I think we're now really in a point in history where it's obvious that this was a lie, that neoliberalism itself was deeply political, even though this ideology tried to pretend to be apolitical.
1: And a quick reminder, beyond lowering taxes for the wealthiest, neoliberalism also favors privatization. So things like utilities and healthcare are handed over to private companies, not the state. As well, deregulation of restrictions placed on companies, such as anti-monopoly laws. There's also weakening of unions and a massive reduction of government spending on public services.
3: I would say that the central thing you need to do is you need to tear down the neoclassical and neoliberal economic framework.
1: Nick Hanauer.
3: You need to show people that while that framework of thought is mathematically elegant and internally consistent and broadly understood, it is a pack of lies. It is essentially a protection racket for the very rich, and it is completely untethered from what actually happens on planet Earth.
1: And many of the very rich are working very hard to dismantle fundamental cornerstones of democracies.
6: Look, right now in America in the 2020s, we actually do have a fair number of essentially evil billionaires out there.
1: American economist and Nobel laureate Paul Krugman.
6: I mean, I don't think that there's

0: anybody should show restraint in calling out Elon Musk for what he is. And at this point, there was a little while when we used to think that maybe Jeff Bezos was better. Well, he isn't.
1: I wonder, Paul, though, so there's the oligarchs, the Russian oligarchs who get to the gulag, but the oligarchs that we're talking about, the of the extreme, the centi billionaires, the Elon Musks who control satellite, the, you know, star, very, very vital things that affect countries, democracies, wars. You have Bezos and all those other people who are supporting Trump and what's happening. And if, for example, Elon, his wealth goes up and down, say it's $1 trillion, some of these centi billionaires who are going towards $1 trillion, are they almost too big to fail in one sense? You know, you can lose in the Gilded Age, people could lose their wealth, but it's just with that much money and power on top of, you know, having power over the internet and discussion and everything that, say, the, you know, Facebook or Meta has. My concern is, do they have too much wealth now that it can't be curbed and we can't take away their power?
0: Remember always, when we try to think about, you know, are the centibillionaires invulnerable? Are they beyond the reach of politics, right or left? You know, are they too big for a reformist political movement to take down? Are they too big for a right-wing government that's decided that they're no longer useful to take down? You have to remember that wealth, you know, what is wealth? It's not as if Elon Musk has a castle full of gold and has his guards around it. That wealth in the modern world is just ones and zeros. It's just digital stuff. It's property rights that in the end are given by governments and can be taken away.
1: One key solution being recommended is imposing higher taxes on the wealthiest, which neoliberal policies have been slashing since the 1980s, arguing without clear evidence that the more we allow the wealthy to acquire more wealth, the more wealth will trickle down to the rest of us.
0: Yeah, trickle down has never worked, and it's not for lack of trying. It's been done again and again, and it's one of those things where the people who propose it will not take no for an answer. They'll say, I'm going to cut taxes on the wealthy, and just you watch the economic boom that follows. And then when the economic boom doesn't follow, they never admit that they were wrong, and they keep on proposing the same thing.
1: Krugman says raising taxes for the rich is a sound economic idea.
0: There supposedly was a time when Sweden, under certain circumstances, when there was a marginal tax rate of more than 100%, where you actually were worse off by making more money. And you know, I'm not for that, but the United States, the most successful period of economic growth we had was during the generation that followed World War II. And for much of that period, we had a top marginal tax rate of more than 90%. And somehow or other, people kept on investing and innovating. And in fact, we had better economic growth then than we ever had before or since.
1: These days, of course, there are no proposals for a 90% tax on billionaires. But there is a call for countries to sign a global agreement to levy a mere 2% wealth tax on the ultra-rich. Now, to be clear, it'd be a tax on their net wealth, not their income, which some billionaires have said is zero, nothing, as in zero income. I'm looking at you, Mr. Bezos. The main proponent behind this 2% wealth tax is the French economist Gabriel Zucman. Can you tell me how you came about this and explain it a bit for me?
2: Absolutely, yes. So the idea is to have a floor, a minimum tax for the super rich, defined indeed in France, where a law like that was passed by the National Assembly, defined as people who have more than 100 million euros in net wealth. And so there's a body of work that shows that these individuals, they pay very little income tax today.
1: But would a mere 2% wealth tax have any real impact?
2: Yeah, so with a minimum tax of just 2% on the wealth of billionaires, 3,000 people globally, that would generate about $250 billion in US dollars in additional tax revenue for the planet as a whole.

0: say, if tomorrow India starts imposing a very small 2% of wealth tax on just the top 0.04% of the population, it will result into about 2.5% of GDP. That's the concentration is so high that even imposing such a small tax on such small population can result in such a large resources, which can help in sort of funding the education, health, and nutrition aspect in India. It can help Indian government to increase the social spending. So I think we are not there yet. In India, I think, at least from my reading, it seems that Indian government is still shy about sort of discussing this openly. But everyone sees the inequality. It's so visible that you don't need to sort of show them by number, right? Like, you go to any big metro cities in India, be it Mumbai, Bangalore, Delhi, you can see the high level of inequality right there at your face.
1: In 2026 alone, the annual wealth of billionaires jumped by 25%. So a 2% wealth tax would hardly make a dent in their soaring wealth. And what is sort of really interesting is that it is a very modest tax, as you've called it. It's only 2%. Why the resistance? Who's resisting? Is it the governments? Is it people who see the American dream kind of philosophy and want to themselves someday become wealthy? Is it the billionaires themselves? Who is resisting what seems to be a really reasonable idea?
2: It's the billionaires themselves, first of all, because, and they have good reason to they hate it and have good reasons to hate it, because they understand that the income tax, you know, they don't pay it, so they don't care. You know, you can increase the top marginal income tax, right? It would barely make any difference for them. The inheritance or the estate tax, you know, it's far in the future, they don't care. But this annual tax on something that's really hard to manipulate or to hide with no exemption or anything, that would actually make them pay significantly more. So they don't like it, and they are powerful, and they fight for their interests.
1: Zuckman says resistance is also coming from the few still hanging on to the widely debunked trickle-down theory and fear that billionaires will move to another country if the tax is imposed. Zuckman has a solution. In 2024, Zuckman presented his 2% global tax proposal to G20 world leaders in Brazil.
2: I had the pleasure to work with Brazil when Brazil chaired the G20 in 2024. And we put this proposal, this idea on the agenda, on the map. It was the first time ever that people at the G20, finance ministers, head of state, discussed this very topic of extreme wealth, what to do about it. And even the first time it was discussed at the G7. The G7 was created in 1975. Think of this, you know, half a century. They meet all the time. Never once have they discussed what is presumably one of the most pressing issues of our time.
1: They never once discussed the problem of extreme wealth.
2: Of extreme wealth, of the fact that the super rich are not taxed, of how to address that issue collectively. And so that in itself, the fact that now it's in the declarations, it's being discussed, is a huge progress.
1: But you do need, what you say is the coalition, the willing. It doesn't have to be everybody on board. It doesn't have to be all the countries. But I would imagine that it has to be some of the major countries. And so what reaction are you getting from the G7 into this? I know that Spain, the financial minister there, has been supportive of the idea of 2%. I think Brazil is also, but what about the big players? I'm not even including United States in that.
2: France is supportive. South Africa is supportive. Outside of the G20, you have countries like Mexico, like Chile. And more important than that, people are supportive. You know, everywhere you have 75%, 80% of the population that is strongly in favor of proposals like that. In fact, in many countries, this is the number one most popular economic policy proposal. You know, it's an overwhelming majority of people across party lines. So that's what makes me optimistic. And then on your question of, do we need an international agreement? Do we need all countries or all big countries to be on board? The answer is no. What we need is at least one country. In any country on its own, and it could be Canada tomorrow, can do it, can say, look, our billionaires, our centimillionaires, they will have to pay minimum 2%. And what they're going to say is very simple. They're going to say, oh, if you do that, they don't like the tax because they understand it will be quite effective. And so what they will say, oh, we will leave the country. They will threaten to leave. And what you have to answer is no, because what we're going to do is if you leave, we will keep taxing you.

0: after you've left. And why? Because that's justified. If you've become a billionaire in Canada and now you move to the Cayman Islands, look, your wealth, it was in part, everybody agrees with that, was collective creation, benefit from education and health and so on in Canada. And so you will still have to pay the tax for 5-10 years, we can discuss, after you've left, if you move to a country that doesn't tax you. And number two, we can do that because, you know, 10-15 years ago, there was a lot of financial opacity in tax havens, there was bank secrecy, but now there's an automatic exchange of bank information. So even if you move to the Cayman Islands, it's possible to track your wealth and your income and to keep subjecting you to that tax. And so what it means is that any country on its own can do it. And as soon as we will have countries like Canada or France or Brazil doing it, what history shows is that that's what paves the way for international coordination.
1: I'm curious, what has been the reaction from Canada? You've met lots of people in the G20. We have this share of this high share of wealth. Have you had any reaction from Canada about the 2% proposal?
0: You know, in my conversations with the previous government, there was interest.
2: He's referring to Justin Trudeau's government here.
0: And there was Chrystia Freeland in particular seemed supportive on the substance of the idea. Like many world leaders, in fact, when you explain the idea, the proposal, most of them say, and that seems to make a lot of sense, you know, we have to go there. Now the question is, who's going to have the vision and the leadership to say, we will pave the way?
3: Canada did not come out in support of the wealth tax when I was finance minister.
2: Chrystia Freeland, why don't we have a wealth tax? She has a few concerns about such a tax, including the fear that billionaires may move.
3: It is very easy for Canadians to move south of the border and operate in the United States. It's easy for Canadians to stay here, but to invest their money in the United States. So,
2: but it almost feels like a scare tactic that they're using because not everybody's going to move. And 1/3 of billionaires now, they're inherited money. That the majority of billionaires aren't innovators. They're in the finance business. Now, I don't know how people would feel like that, but they're not necessarily creating jobs per se. And so, I mean, that, there's issue there too, right?
3: Look, it can be a scare tactic. And in every country, an argument that is made is you can't put this tax in place because all the innovators, all the wealth creators will leave. Of course, it's a scare tactic. But for a country like Canada, it's also a reality for us. And so we have to bear it in mind.
2: But the French economist Gabriel Zucman says politicians have to realize these threats are overblown.
0: They think that it would be great to do that if we could do it, but we can't because we live in a globalized world and the rich will move. And it's just hopeless. It's like shooting ourselves in the foot. It's self-defeating. And that's why it's so important to explain how those forces of tax competition, threatening to move and so on, can be tamed, that there are actual, practical, actionable solutions to make this tax work, even when there's no, or not yet, an international agreement that it can work unilaterally.
2: Still, a wealth tax is a tough sell. France's National Assembly took some initial steps towards passing one, but the country's Conservative Senate voted against it. And in 2026, the proposal was excluded from the budget, making a group of French billionaires who had pushed against it very, very happy. But despite these setbacks, Zucman hasn't given up and said the 2% wealth tax remains a viable solution. Paul Krugman.
4: I'm all for a global wealth tax. I think there's a lot to be said for it, except political practicality. It's very hard to implement. Tricky. I mean, it could be done. I mean, among other things, if we could have agreement among the world advanced nations, advanced meaning not a moral thing, but just in terms of per capita GDP. But if the world's wealthy countries agreed in common to tax large fortunes, we could do that. Modern governments have enormous administrative capacity if they choose to. We could certainly manage to do it, and it would be a good thing. There's a lot to be said for a wealth tax. It's also probably not anything that can happen anytime soon.
5: But maybe it is starting to happen. On November 3rd, Californians will vote on a proposal for a one-time 5% wealth tax on residents who have more

0: than $1 billion in assets. 90% of the money raised would go to healthcare and 10% to food assistance and public education. Google co-founder and Senti billionaire Sergey Brin has spent more than $100 million fighting it. Despite the pushback, polls indicate a slight majority in favor of the tax. This is Ideas. I'm Nahla Ayed. Wealth taxes aren't the only solution to inequality. There are others, like closing tax loopholes that favor billionaires. This is part four of Ideas producer Mary Link's series, The Billionaire Age.
1: You had this great line that you quoted, socialism for the rich and capitalism for the poor.
2: Yes, I don't think I invented this though.
1: No, but it's a great line.
2: Yeah.
1: Belgian-Dutch philosopher and economist Ingrid Robbins.
2: So I really think there's a lot of tension between imaginations that we have. We have these myths about the rich being the generators of welfare, the heroes, the exceptionally good people. And yes, some of them are exceptionally talented, but there are hardworking people all over society. And the rich have just over the last kind of five decades taken exceptionally well care of themselves through hiring the people from the wealth defense industry.
1: The wealth defense industry, a collection of professionals like lawyers, private bankers, and accountants, all trying hard to find loopholes so the ultra-rich and corporations can avoid paying taxes, often through tax havens. Around $1 trillion U.S. dollars in profits were shifted by multinationals to tax havens in 2023, according to the latest research by the EU Tax Observatory. And an estimated $12.6 trillion belonging to wealthy individuals was held in tax havens. $12.6 trillion. That's a lot of taxes that could have gone towards public spending.
2: It's not just the revenue that's missed, but it is also the general feeling that people have that the game is rigged. And I think that explains at least part of the increase in votes for populist parties. And I don't think you can blame people for it. So many people, and I think rightly so, feel that there is an elite in the world, an economic elite that has really, really taken good care of itself and of the top 10, 20, 30% of the population. So we need fiscal fairness also because we have a social contract in each country, but we also have a social contract in the world. So that's an implicit thing. It's basically the kind of implicit agreement that we have between all the people that live together. And the rules need to be fair, and they need to be fair for everyone. And if people see that the richest can get away with stalling their money in tax havens or having all these fiscal constructions, then of course they become resentful towards politics. And I think it's a rational reaction. So we need to close tax havens and we need to enforce the rules, the fiscal rules, not because of the revenue it will generate, but also because of, for political reasons, to strengthen democracy.
1: Wealthy Canadians and large corporations have at least $682 billion in known tax havens, a whopping 165% increase since 2014, according to Canadians for Tax Fairness. The resulting loss to public revenue is estimated to be at least $15 billion annually. But the Canadian government continues to allow the use of tax havens. What would you say to Prime Minister Carney directly about why he should rethink the tax havens?
2: So I think Canada is in a really interesting position because Canada is a major country. It's a dominant player. And I think it has also, the Canadian voters have really also made a fist towards the politics that Trump wants to implement. So I think Canada may actually be in a position to become a moral leader, to take leadership in the moral realm. And I think the area of curbing illicit financial flows and closing tax havens would be low-hanging fruit to show moral leadership.
3: tax havens are a bad

0: thing.
1: Economist and Nobel laureate Paul Krugman.
0: They should not exist. They do exist, and people are going to make use of them. And there's only a certain amount of moral suasion. You know, and if there's somebody, I mean, if you are a money manager, unfortunately, you kind of have a fiduciary duty to your clients to take advantage of some of the things out there, even if you think it's wrong. But if you are going to be a moral crusader while trying to also be a fund manager, you're probably not going to keep the fund manager job. But the tax havens, the right thing to do is to have treaties to close down those havens, or if we can't get those, to at least take unilateral action to close them down. I mean, a lot of individual wealth is hidden in the phrase I've seen is treasure islands, places where you can, in fact, hide it. And corporations, in some ways, the corporate use of tax havens is an even bigger issue.
1: Before he became prime minister, Mark Carney worked in the private sector for Brookfield Asset Management, which had, and still has, billions of untaxed dollars tucked away in tax havens. If Mark Carney was listening, I mean, here's our prime minister. He's a liberal. He believes in a strong social net and all those things. And yet, he himself was involved with tax havens and still justifies that. Why do people that are seen as liberal, why do you think it's difficult for someone like him to let go of the notion that tax havens are a good idea?
0: So I'm actually in the unusual position for me of actually knowing Mark Carney. Before he was demoted to his current position, he ran something called the Group of 30, of which I'm a member. And you know, he is what he appears to, at least as far as I can tell, he is what he appears to be, which is a decent guy, a liberal in the American sense, and cares about social justice and social programs, but also, you know, living in the world. People aren't saints. People who claim to be saints are probably on average intolerable. And if you're going to be in the world of finance and the financial industry, then you're kind of, it's hard to do what arguably is the right thing. I guess I'm willing to cut some slack. What you really want is an environment where it's not a big problem for yourself, where you maybe lose some money by refusing to do things that you think are bad, but you can still have a career. People do. I mean, you could criticize. I'm not going to exonerate Carney entirely, and we can criticize people who aren't willing to make that choice. But you know, God knows, with all of the terrible things, with all of the truly evil people out there in our current political scene, Carney's sins seem to me to be really pretty trivial.
1: Yeah, and I'm not trying to vilify him myself, but I'm trying to understand why now he's in a different position. What would be his obstacle if he was to change his mind on tax havens? Would it, and not, I don't think it would be about personal wealth for him, but is he so conditioned, people of that stature? I mean, because it's not going to lose him votes, because the minority are the ones who benefit from tax havens. What would be the fallout for him?
0: Look, even in Canada, money has to count. I know you don't have the complete corruption of the political system by money that we do here south of the border, but alienate business people too much. It's not just that they, you know, pay for campaigns, but they have a role in the media, and I don't know enough to know whether Carney is compromising too much.
1: Christia, I talked to Paul Krugman. That's one people.
2: Yeah.
1: I asked Canada's former finance minister, Chrystia Freeland, for her opinion on tax havens. And I have to say, her answer surprises me. He said to me that tax havens are bad, that tax havens shouldn't exist. I'm not trying to put you on the spot here, but...
2: No, you're not putting me on the spot. I agree with that.
1: Do you?
2: I 100% agree with that.
1: Wow. Mark Carney doesn't.
2: I totally agree with Paul's point about tax havens. It's actually something

0: we debated at finance committee, that we debated in the House of, well, actually not so much in the House of Commons, but in finance committee. And that is a problem. It absolutely is a problem. The thing though is we should not expect, the important thing is to set up the rules so that people have incentives to behave properly.
1: Have you talked, does he support to get rid of tax havens himself?
0: Mark Carney is my friend. He is Canada's prime minister. He's the leader of the Liberal Party, and I support him.
1: Right. Okay. But you don't know where his stand is on tax havens, or?
0: I think the prime minister is the person to talk to about his positions.
1: Okay. So I wrote to the prime minister and asked this. In light of the historic levels of wealth concentration at the very top, would the prime minister support ending the use of tax havens by Canadian companies and individuals? But the prime minister's office didn't give me an answer and instead passed this question on to the Ministry of Finance. In their email response, there was no direct mention of tax havens. It added that it would be, quote, inappropriate to answer questions on potential changes to the tax law. Another problem of the billionaire age is that we allow huge fortunes to be amassed in the first place, especially these days by tech moguls.
2: One of, I think, the mistakes made by well-meaning progressives and liberals from the 90s onward was the following. Many said, okay, well, here's what we need to do. We'll just let the rich get wealthier and then, you know, grow the pie. And then later on, once we've generated all this wealth, we'll tax everyone and redistribute it.
1: Columbia Law professor Tim Wu is an authority on antitrust issues and was the special assistant to President Biden during his administration on technology and competition policy.
2: And this sort of let people get rich now, but then redistribute it later. That was sort of the way a lot of people reconciled their discomfort with wealth aggregation and their desire to be progressive, but also their desire not to repeat the mistakes of the communist nations, which seemed to seize too much and were not successful either. So the problem, which is in retrospect kind of obvious, is that when people earn enormous amounts of money, they tend to think of it as theirs. And when it comes time to redistribute it later, they're very effective at preventing the redistribution from happening at all. So certainly been the story in the United States where, you know, the piles of money, hundreds of billions of dollars, in some cases in companies, trillions of dollars in cash, you know, all piled up. And there was no movement that was successful to try to tax and redistribute it. So it's a problem that isn't easily addressed by just saying, all right, turn on the taxes. I think the longest term path runs through a redistribution of economic power. This is partially why I'm a believer in the antitrust laws. I do think you need taxes, but I also think you need a deconcentration of the ability to earn money in the first place. One of the words for this is pre-distribution. You need to pre-distribute the ability to earn to start with, so a lot of people are making money, not just a small minority.
1: Wu says, along with Paul Krugman, you also need strong unions to combat wealth inequality.
2: Oh, I think unions are a huge part of it. So, you know, I live in the United States where unions are down to about 6 or 7% of the private workforce. So you need to have some kind of counterweight to corporate power, employer power. I think for the last 30 years, we sort of thought that, well, you know, companies want to treat people well because, you know, it's in their interest to have happy workers and so on. But what we didn't think about is the pressures that companies face to constantly be reducing costs. And what that means is either firing people or keeping wages flat. So there's no question in my mind that you have to have countervailing power in the form of unions to keep things fair. Now, that said, I don't think unions are beyond criticism. I think in some ways, I'm speaking about the United States, you know, that in some ways unions have failed to really convince people that they, and part of it's company propaganda, I know that, but sometimes they haven't convinced people that they're really going to serve their interests. So I think people are making it better. I think the main unions are trying to reform themselves right now, but we definitely need a lively, you know, union movement to countervail corporate power.
1: Beyond unions, another way to improve salaries at the basic level is for governments to raise the minimum wage. Nick Hanauer.
3: So if it was me, if I could just change the law in the United States, I would instantly raise the minimum wage to $25 an hour for all large corporations. And I would hold companies that have, let's call it 500 to 5,000 employees to $20 an hour. And for all small businesses, it would be 15.
1: And that, Hanauer says, would be a huge boost to the economy overall.
3: That's actually how the economy goes. When workers are paid more money, businesses have more customers and hire more workers. There's an enormous amount of empirical evidence to support it. There is no evidence that contravenes this basic idea. And you have to be able to show people that even though their favorite economics professor continues to think that if you raise the minimum wage, it will be automatic job loss, that is just factually incorrect, that they were just very mistaken about economic cause and effect, and that in fact, most of the policies that seem intuitively sensible to most people, like making sure that people get paid enough to get by without food stamps by giant corporations, isn't bad for the economy. It's actually good for it. And that is a big battle. Because if you've been in this business, you hear these excuses again and again. What the rich never say, what the Chamber of Commerce never says, what the Cato Institute never says is the poor. Can I say that? You can bleep it. What they say is, oh, we care about the poor so much. That's why we have to keep wages low. Because if we raise their wages, they'll all lose their jobs. So the trick is always the same, is to use pro-social language for antisocial ends. And what's funny, of course, is that in the moment, these claims always seem plausible, right? Maybe if you do constrain these people, it will be bad for everybody. But if you look back in history, they say they've been the same thing. You know, it was the cigarette people say it, and the lead people say it, and the DDT people said it. And, you know, like, you name a harmful thing, I'll show you a bunch of, you know, middle-aged white guys making pro-social arguments for why that horrible thing is for everybody, right?
1: Most of the potential solutions we have discussed so far, and many others we haven't, are for the most part relatively straightforward. Paul Krugman.
4: So all of this is well within, not only well within what you can imagine doing, but it's things that we used to do. So it's not hard.
1: Oh, sure, you might say that happened in the past, but it can't happen today, especially in a capitalist country. Well, have you heard of Denmark?
4: I don't want utopia. All I really kind of want is Denmark, right? And Denmark exists, and it's not utopia, and not everybody is happy, but you can do that.
1: And what is Denmark to you?
4: Denmark is an example of a social democratic society that is with a strong safety net, powerful representation of workers through unions, high taxes, but not crippling. And if the United States could go a third of the way towards that, I would be extremely happy.
0: I absolutely agree on the Danish point.
1: Christia Friedland.
0: And actually, Francis Fukuyama had this sort of famous line where he says, you know, becoming more like Denmark. And he argues that that sort of should be the direction that democratic capitalism, that democratic market economies try to go. I broadly agree with him. And you're right that one of the things Denmark has figured out how to do is have a very generous social safety net and also a strongly growing economy and a lot of innovation, right? And Ozempic, that's Denmark.
1: And so Denmark has a much higher rate of, let's see, I just wrote that. Denmark has the top income rates are 52%. Capital gains is 42%. They have one of the lowest income inequalities. They have a thriving middle class. taxes didn't

0: scare away people from Denmark. Could that ever be our future?
1: Again, I think Denmark is a very admirable society and country. It is really different from our own, but I think we have a lot to learn from them.
0: Tim Wu discusses Denmark in his book, The Age of Extraction. You write about Denmark as a sort of a shining example where they have a healthy sort of middle class and economy. And it's funny because I was speaking to Paul Krugman and he said to me, quote, "I don't want utopia. All I really kind of want is Denmark."
2: Yeah.
0: So what is it about Denmark that can teach the rest of us in terms of, because it's among the wealthiest and most egalitarian nation on earth. So how did it achieve this and what can we learn from them?
2: Yeah, I think there's a few nations on earth, Denmark, other Scandinavian countries, Taiwan, and to some degree, Japan, Korea. These are countries that managed to grow extremely wealthy without enormous imbalances in wealth. Obviously, they have some, Korea has some very wealthy families and so on. But a country like Taiwan or a country like Denmark, there's an extraordinary level of equality and an explosion of the mythology that you can only be really equal and poor or have a rich country but have enormous inequality. And so I think for those of us who, want to believe that, that you can have wealth and also equality, that the fact these countries have done it is very inspiring.
0: The question we have to ask ourselves, I think, is this. What is the purpose of an economic system if it's not about creating billionaire and trillionaire overlords?
3: If prosperity in human societies is best understood as the accumulation of solutions to human problems, which is what it really is, then every economic act becomes an explicit moral choice. Are you solving people's problems or are you creating more problems than you're solving?
0: Nick Hanauer.
3: And if that becomes the responsibility of business, if you change from the old paradigm, which is just make money for your shareholders, to solve human problems in a fair and sustainable way, and profit is the reward you get for doing that, then you have made you've taken a big bite out of the worst impulses and the worst behavior.
0: The British economist John Maynard Keynes, who is a great influence in your own economic viewpoints, he was said to have always treated economics as preeminently a matter for ethical judgments. What are your thoughts on that?
4: How do we think about economics? Adam Smith's first big book was The Theory of Moral Sentiments. And economics is not just moral. A lot of it is just how stuff happens.
0: Paul Krugman.
4: Alfred Marshall, great Edwardian economist, said it was about the ordinary business of life. And I sometimes say that economics is about the least interesting aspects of human behavior. It's about the mundane decisions that we make, getting and spending and all of that. And a lot of that is not moral. But the purpose, if you treat it as purely a technocratic enterprise, you're missing the point. Economics is supposed to be something that we do in order to make society better. And a lot of that involves, you do need to understand supply and demand and marginal rates of return and all of that. But in the end, you should never forget that this is about people and it's for people.
0: The philosopher, the British philosopher Thomas Hobbes described in 1651, without government, we would end up as a state of nature. And increasingly, we're seeing in the neoliberal world, move away from looking after healthcare, education, various things like that. What does a state of nature mean and what is its implications in today's neoliberal world?
5: Thomas Hobbes had this basically justification for governmental rule, for a state at all, for government.
0: Philosopher and economist Ingrid Robbins.
5: And his argument, summarized in a nutshell, is that if we do not have a government or somebody who basically makes sure there are rules and that there is protection of individuals' lives, but also their property, that there would be a war of everyone, every single person against all other persons. And that would be

0: the what he calls a state of nature. And he describes this as life would be brutish and short because basically everybody would just attack each other. So you have to think of about a situation like war and anarchy. And I think the lesson to learn from this whole tradition of what we call social contract theory is that we basically need a government, a well-functioning government, to provide us with some background conditions that make it possible for us to live good lives. And this is important because I do think we cannot live without a good government. At the same time, we see that if we look at our actually existing governments, we do have reasons to criticize them. I am very critical even about my own government, the Dutch government, which is still by international standards, I think a relatively good government. But we have, as citizens, we have to be critical about our government and keep pressing our governments to be caring for the common good, for solving collective action problems that are problems that cannot be solved by individuals, and also for making sure that we can live lives that are better if we live together than if we were to live in a state of anarchy. And I think this is a big disagreement that I have with libertarians or the tech bros from Silicon Valley, because they believe we should get rid of governments. But if you have their preferred worldview, they would be in charge. They would be the bosses. And basically, they would abolish democracy. And then it's basically our purchasing power and our political power that will determine how good our lives are. Whereas I think we should keep striving for a world where everybody has equal opportunities, independent of what your innate talents are, where you were born, with the parents you were born with, and so forth. And so that's a very different view, what we owe to each other. And that is, in the end, really the fundamental question. What do we owe to each other in society, and how do we want to live together? And I think it's really, really urgent that we have rational and reasoned conversations about this.
1: Conversations that should feature the one question that rarely, if ever, gets asked. How much money is enough? That's part 5 of our series, The Billionaire Age, by Ideas producer Mary Link. You just heard part 4. Technical production, Danielle Duval. Lisa Ayuso is the web producer of Ideas. Senior producer, Nicola Luksic. Greg Kelly is the executive producer of Ideas. And I'm Nala Ayed.
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8: The actor Ed Helms has spent his career playing the nice guy, but in his new movie, he has to play mean character. He'll be here to tell you about having to adjust to that role and the not-so-eco-friendly way he traveled from the set of The Hangover to the set of The Office.
9: 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And we begin at the International Space Station above planet Earth.
10: Dragon SpaceX on the big loop. Dragon contact and soft capture complete.
9: That was the moment the Dragon capsule carrying Canadian astronaut Joshua Kutrick and 3 fellow space travelers arrived at the ISS this evening. They blasted off from Florida this morning as part of a joint mission involving NASA and SpaceX. Their trip took just under 8 hours. That's the fastest trip to the space station made by an American spacecraft. This is also Kutrick's first trip into orbit. For 6 months, his team will conduct scientific research and station maintenance. But Kutrick will be away from the birth of his 3rd child. Prime Minister Mark Carney officially designating an oil pipeline from Alberta to BC coast as a project of national interest, meaning that the government approval

If you want an introduction to this kind of music, like if you're looking for a really just perfect record, one of the most perfect records done in all of bluegrass and country music is a record called Skaggs and Rice, Ricky Skaggs and Tony Rice, a song called Where the Soul of Man Never Dies, a recommendation by Ed Helms. What a joy to play that on CBC. Ed Helms was in our studio because he was promoting a film called Smudge the Blades at the Toronto International Film Festival.

I don't know how much you pay attention to the day-to-day comings and goings in Canadian opera. If you're not up to date on what's going on in Canadian opera, let us here on Q be your guide of all things Canadian opera. And the thing you need to know about Canadian opera right now is that there is one voice in particular getting an awful lot of attention. Just listen to it.

0: That's Emma Pennell singing You Can Die Properly Now. I wonder if you could tell me a little bit about this music.
1: Yeah, I would love to. This is a project that I've been working on with Dr. Michel Sillyboy for a long time. I mean, it was commissioned by the Orchestre Symphonique de Montréal. It was composed by Anna Sokolovitch. And when we got the commission, it was sort of natural for Michel to gravitate towards the topic of residential schools. And so she wrote that piece, that poetry, as a eulogy to them, saying, you can die properly now. You know, you were found beneath the earth and we didn't forget about you. Like, don't look away from us. You know, it goes from talking about the children to the audience saying, do not look away from us. I mean, it was a great shift back when they were unearthing or they were, you know, doing the sonar to look for the bodies of the children at residential schools. And it changed a lot of things, and a lot of stories were brought up. You know, I had aunties that would come to me and I would come to them and they would start talking about it after all of that stuff was happening. And it was very impactful in the community. You could feel the grief that had been unresolved. And I think this was our way of calling out to the children and saying, now you can die properly. You can rest easy because we found you. We know that you're there. And we're going to make sure that you are treated with the respect that you deserve. And that's sort of what that piece is about. It's actually also a very powerful

0: exercise in language revitalization because Michelle used the glyphs that she had written about for her PhD to create this piece as well. And while I performed it, she would write the glyphs. And it was a full circle moment. I remember I had family in the audience and they said it was just so powerful to see her write the language, the pictographs out. And me singing the words and the English translation, because they made sure on the surtitles they had English, French, and Mi'kmaq, and also the pictographs. So it was really like such an important study in language revitalization as well.
1: How did you feel after a performance?
0: I mean, it was my goal going in was to connect with the audience and with my ancestors and the spirits of everybody in there. Because when you sing for a big number of people like that, you're connecting with the energy in the room. You know, you can sort of feel it. And that's how you get the adrenaline. You know, it's that feeling of that undivided attention. And I always am very grateful for it because you have, 5 minutes where thousands of people potentially are sitting there giving you their undivided attention. And what do you want to say to them? What do you want to convey to them? You know, and you have to treat every moment like it's your final time to say the most important thing that you want to say from your perspective.
1: You really believe in opera as a powerful storytelling form, even in 2026?
0: Yes. Well, I think not a lot of people have seen just how powerful it can be. You know, I mean, even just being on the stage with Catherine Lewick and hearing her sing her Violetta, like, that's powerful.

0: It's about human tragedy. It's very human. It's sort of like the idea of Traviata is pulling back the curtain and seeing what's behind, you know, glamour and the shine and things like that, and seeing the human side of people and the tragedy of what happens when we care too late. And it's the stories of human beings. I mean, something that is that relatable will last the test of time. It's why we go to the Carmens. It's why we go to the Traviatas. It's why we see Romeo and Juliet over and over again as a play, as an opera, as a this, as a that. It's the complexities of what it means to live and what's important to us and what we take with us when we die.
1: Can you tell the story of when you were doing Falstaff at Western University and your grandfather came to see you?
0: Mm, yeah. The first ever opera that I did was Verdi's Falstaff. And that's kind of saying a lot because it is a rather large opera, and a lot of people, yeah, their first one. Opera won't be a Verdi one, but mine was. And I sang that role, and my grandparents were there. They all came, my grandma and my grandpa and my mom and my dad. And at the time, my grandfather had Alzheimer's disease pretty badly. At that time, he was rarely lucid. And, you know, he had a moment after the show. We went to my uncle's house for dinner.

0: vessels as well. And, you know, these vessels aren't just being attacked when they're kind of moored off the port. They are being attacked further south in the Black Sea as well. And I spoke with the president of Ukraine's Port Association, Dmytro Baranov, and he described the way in which the vessels were being targeted.
1: When they start to hunt, it's no other word, it's poor hunting. The vessel, it's a slow merchant vessel, cannot maneuver, can protect themselves. It's like, you know, hunting for elephant from the helicopter, something like that, or even worse. And then it's a matter of ship owner's decision.
0: No, we were talking there about Russia striking, you know, Ukrainian commercial ships. Mm. But Ukraine, too, over the last couple of months, has stepped up its attacks on ships connected to Russia's shadow fleet. In fact, I was speaking with an analytics expert from Ombre, which is a British maritime intelligence firm. And they said that since July, you had about 100 strikes on Russian vessels that were attributed to Ukraine, and about 90 times that Russia had been striking Ukrainian ships.
2: What does that mean for commercial shipping and the ability, for example, to get grain out of that part of the world to other parts of the world that need that grain?
0: Yeah, it's made it much, much riskier, and it has really basically ground so much of the commercial shipping down to a halt. And kind of the latest figures that we have is that both Russia and Ukraine are major wheat exporters. And so when you take the amount of wheat that they export, their total is 60% below what it was at this time last year. And so I think what you know we're kind of hearing is that there's going to be, in the weeks and months ahead, a tangible impact will be felt elsewhere around that. Price is rising. The UN says that the global price of wheat is already up about 15% now, and it's possible that it could go higher.
2: You have this panic over what's happening in the Strait of Hormuz. What are the Ukrainians that you spoke with doing to try to keep shipping out of Odessa open? These are two big choke points.
0: Two big choke points. And I think a lot of the Ukrainians here think that what's going on in the Black Sea should be getting the same kind of attention, political attention, particularly as the Strait of Hormuz. And I spoke with a commander of a Ukrainian patrol ship, Mykhailo Luper, and we were actually supposed to go out on the ship, but we couldn't because the security situation had deteriorated so much. But he talked about how they can't even really get out on patrol very much these days because of the number of attacks.
3: We are trying to find some like windows in time between Russians' attacks to patrol, to search for mines and some explosive materials, and looking for them to clear the sea from that merchant fleet can navigate safely to our ports. Sometimes we go out to the sea, and then we have to come back because jet drone is already in the sky. And sometimes we like have to go in and out like a few times, 2-3 times, and we can't finish our task.
0: And like other crews, you know, he and others on those patrol boats would normally try to intercept some of the older drones, but he said now they just don't have a chance. And so they kind of feel, he even actually used the word useless. They kind of feel useless as these things are flying over their heads.
2: And again, this comes back to the type of drones that Russia is using, these jet-powered drones.
0: Yeah, absolutely. Right now they're using F-16 jets. They have them in the air. They're using kind of those shoulder-mounted missiles. They're having some success firing at them that way. But they don't have interceptors. And I think what we're seeing now is just the latest stage in how this war has really changed, how wars are being fought. I mean, battles across Ukraine right now and you know, with Ukraine hitting Russia, this is all being defined by drones. Mm. Sure, there are, you know, there's still trenches, there are still infantry, but you have a huge swath all along the front line where soldiers are underground carrying out the war by looking into a viewfinder, looking into goggles, seeing what a drone sees. You know, I had a chance to speak with a Canadian interceptor pilot, Corey Woods. He's from Alberta and he's in Ukraine. He's been in Ukraine for about 3 years now. And I just asked him about the challenge these new jet

0: How do you understand that?
1: I think right now we're in a time where we have been asking as women, as survivors, as organizations, for sexual violence to end. But instead, what we see is it continuing to happen. And in this particular case, the way in which the events have been described is really concerning. It's concerning because we just went through a whole conversation about this in Canada, about gang rape, about sexual assault. And so when we're in this moment, many of us can feel that rage, but we also need to talk about what we can do next.
0: And I want to talk about what we can do next, but it's worth mentioning, you and I have spoken about this time and time and time and time again. And there's a narrative, and this is beyond that, but there's a narrative that things were meant to get better after years of not these conversations that you and I have had, but the broader conversation around consent, particularly. And what happened to that momentum? Was there momentum? What happened to it?
1: I love the work of Tarana Burke, and she always says that it's not a moment, it's a movement.
0: She's the founder of Me Too.
1: Yeah. And that holds me in that moment. But definitely, I'm tired. Like, I would like to do other things. I think we should be rageful. We should be angry that this continues to happen. And it is wild. It is wild that we live in a world where young women continuously name sexual assault at this particular age. It shouldn't be the price a young woman pays for graduating university or college. But what we see is that this age group, 15 to 24, is the highest, like the age group that is targeted for sexual assault. So time and time again, specifically young women are naming this. So we need as a population to continue to have these conversations, absolutely. But how is it that it continues to happen? Matt, this is 20 years.
0: Cornell's own internal survey found that the number of undergraduate women reported experiencing sexual misconduct at that school increased from 23% in 2023 to 35% in 2025.
1: And in some ways, that seems small to me, actually, because many women, including this woman that named it Jane Doe, when she spoke about it to the investigators and when she first read what kind of had happened, she said, "It was the first time I ever heard the narrative change that I wasn't a whore and that I was assaulted." This was in the New York Times. Mm. And I keep thinking about the fact that so many of survivors, we engulf that idea that we are the fault. We are the problem. It's our fault. Because we live in a time, and we know that because victim blaming, the research in Canada shows that it also has increased. Survivors are saying that it's at 30% now.
0: The Times also reported that campus police at Cornell omitted some of her most forceful language in describing what she said had happened to her, including the statement that she had been raped, that they didn't include that in the report that they gave to the district attorney, which then the district attorney did not move forward with charges. Mm-hmm. Two of the alleged perpetrators were expelled. The other five had to face a range of punishments, including writing an essay and suspension. We got a statement from Cornell that said any suggestion the university did not impose consequential punishment for those involved is false, and that none of the individuals charged were offered the opportunity to write essays as a sole consequence of their involvement. If the numbers are what we're saying here, and again, those are coming from Cornell, but also from the work that you do, how equipped are universities to handle these sorts of investigations?
1: How equipped is our justice system to hold these investigations?
0: But if it's happening on campus, how equipped are those who are, meant to protect those students who are there?
1: Well, this is what I'm saying, is that we have justice systems that are not justice systems, they're legal systems. And the process that happens at institutions is not about, it's oftentimes talked about neutrality. In this case, it was three to four men that were the people that she had to present her information to. So it's pretty much a trial again. I don't think that institutions are set up to do this work, yet they are dealing with the highest cases. And so something has to change. We have to address this not from a place of whoever's in power politically. There needs to be national

0: national standards around how these cases are dealt with. I think there's so much that needs to be done, including even how communication is done. So Cornell just put out a statement late last night where they gave an FAQ about the case. This should have come out weeks ago when they knew about this. And even before that, people, if they don't understand the policy on how it works, they don't understand how the process operates.
1: The student newspaper at Cornell has taken in some ways the lead in this story in the absence of that transparency that you have been calling for. The seven accused were dubbed the Cornell Seven, and that student newspaper, the Cornell Daily Sun, published their names in an editorial with the headline, "Cornell Won't, We Will." Have a listen to the editor-in-chief of that newspaper, Sophia Dusser, speaking with our colleagues at As Happens.
2: There was definitely a clear theme throughout the newsroom at the time, which was that the victim had received the alleged assaults uncensored, raw, graphic. We didn't believe that the student body should have received any less.
1: The names and images of these accused men are everywhere now on social media. A couple of them have denied their involvement through lawyers. The prosecutors are reopening this case right now. What does accountability look like for you?
0: Accountability for me is beyond, it's not about punishment. It's about actually being accountable and learning that if you participated in sexual assault, if you were a party to that, be it on a text message chain that you saw messages where people were inviting sexual assault onto and rape, and kind of we use sexual assault. If you are a part of that at all, you need to be a part of addressing this harm.
1: There are apparently 57 frat members on this Snapchat group.
0: Yeah.
1: And it's stomach churning to read some of the things that are here, but I'm going to read one thing just as part of this group chat. There was this invitation to come and join the alleged assault. One of the purported responses says, and this is a quotation, like, "You can walk it in and whip it out."
0: Yeah.
1: Does it surprise you that none of the men on that group chat said anything?
0: When I do trainings across Canada with athletes, when I do trainings with sports teams, athletes, frats, young men in general, one of the biggest things that they name is the fear of being perceived as not a part of the group. And it's the fear of if they know something, if they say anything about it, they will be deemed as not as masculine as other people. Some of the words that they use in that chat would be used against them. So there's a propensity to think that a part of being a man in these groups is to uphold a moral code that is outside of what we would deem normal in any other place.
1: And then if you were to speak up, if you were to say, "Hold on a second, this doesn't sound right," or "I'm going to stop this," or "I'm going to call the police,"
0: You're the problem.
1: That you would be the problem.
0: Yeah, you would be the problem. And so many young men want to uphold those ideas of masculinity, and they uphold it more than they uphold the right to women to be safe. And I always say, you know, calling in your friend is a muscle we have to practice. Mm. And young men, especially, need to practice that. But we have to give them the tools to practice that, and we're not.
1: Let me play you something, and this is about the practicing and the strengthening of that muscle. This is something that was circulating in the last couple of days on social media, Instagram in particular. One father on Instagram talking to his 9-year-old and 11-year-old sons.
3: If you were in a situation in a group chat with a bunch of other dudes, and they decided they wanted to do something wrong to a young lady, and seven people decided that they were going to agree to it, but in that same group chat, no one else said anything in that situation, what would you do in a situation like that?
4: Just stop right now, or tell someone of higher authority, and maybe someone with higher power that can stop what they're doing.
3: Now, in a situation where, right, you see a young lady and you want to give her a hug, right, and you ask, and she says no, what do you do?
4: Take no for an answer. Don't keep pushing and pushing, just move on.
1: Why is that message so hard to get across?
0: Sorry, I just had a moment. It shouldn't. This is the thing, it shouldn't.
1: But you go and you talk to young men in schools, on campuses, high school, college, university campuses. You've been doing this for a long time.
0: I have, and

0: what I've seen of late, I just was in a school a couple of weeks ago, and there was an energy that I haven't seen in a long time, which was anger and also laughter throughout. And sometimes I'm like, you know what, if you're laughing through this, a part of it is just your uncomfortability that no one has talked to you about this before. But there was a lot of pushback around the conversation about accountability. You know, that idea that you're blaming this one group. We're not. What we're saying is, if you're in that situation, you need to address it. And I think we're seeing a rise of the manosphere, which is, you know, exploiting young men in a lot of ways.
1: The Andrew Tate kind of influence. And
0: Yeah. And we're seeing young men given an education when they're not given that in schools about sexual health, about conversations that they should be having with their friends, about calling them in. We cannot allow social media to fill in the gaps that are missing. So that father speaking, beautiful. I want to see that everywhere. I want to see that when they're really young, like that age. And it's too late almost when people get to university to have that conversation.
1: So what are the conversations, just in the last couple of minutes that we have, what are the conversations that you want us to have coming out of this story?
0: I want us to definitely treat the idea that calling in your friend and community member is a part of how we practice community care. It's actually kindness to your friend. It's actually being a good friend to do that. The other piece I keep thinking about is the work that I'm doing right now with high school too. I have the joy of working with 25 high school students that are brilliant. And half of them are young men. They applied to be a part of this project. We do it every summer. And they created this beautiful animation with Vivido Studios about how to support a friend who's been sexually assaulted. Right now, we're going to see hundreds, if not thousands, of disclosures of sexual assault across social media, in our friend group, in our group chats. We have to get stronger also with that muscle of supporting our friends. And the Brave model that they created, this in animation, it's so beautiful. You know, it's the begin by listening, respect your friend's confidentiality, ask what support looks like, validate them, and empathize. Lastly, we need to call in our governments, every from municipal to federal, that we need a national, and this is 10 years of asking for this, a national standards on how we address gender-based violence in universities and colleges. We need comprehensive sexual health education. And right now we have municipal elections. Ask your trustees if they agree with that. Alberta right now has an opt-in program for comprehensive sexual health education. Well, not even comprehensive, but sexual health education. If young people don't have that information, sexual violence like this will continue to thrive and continue to be worse.
1: Is this going to get better, do you think, on campus? I think, and this is a question that he asks as a parent. And there are a lot of parents who have kids at school who are really worried about this.
0: I don't know. And I you know, I used to say I'm hopeful, but I think what is going to get better is if we keep having these conversations, we keep opening it up. I think it will get better, but right now we're in a backlash. And I feel that people's fear and pushback against DEI, people's fear and pushback against even universities and colleges existing, people's fear of backlash. We as a community that supports survivors, that wants our young men not to be failed and not have the education they need so they know not to do this. Not that they know that consent is a check mark, but that they know not to do this. I want us to do better. So we have to make our voices louder.
1: It's good to see you as always. Thank you very much for being here.
0: Thank you.
1: Farah Khan is the CEO of Possibility Seeds. It's an organization dedicated to ending sexual harassment and assault in schools and the workplace. She was with me in our Toronto studio. You're listening to The Current Review. I'm Matt Galloway. Mel Robbins, Jay Shetty, Brené Brown, they're all household names. Self-help is a multi-billion dollar industry, an entire ecosystem of books, podcasts, social media. Over 10,000 self-help books are published in the United States alone each year. They account for 17% of nonfiction book sales in Canada. And so we went out onto the streets of Toronto to talk to people about why they turn to self-help.
2: 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It's not set in stone. It's almost a direction. If I'm going through some kind of minor crisis that doesn't necessarily warrant calling up my therapist, then maybe a self-help book would help.
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0: one. I wouldn't slant or like judge self-help generally, because anything could be self-help. 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I'm going to like carry myself differently.
1: What exactly makes a good self-help? 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How do you differentiate guru from grifter? I'm joined by three people who have thought a lot about this. 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Toni Jones runs an international self-help book club called Shelf Help, and she is the author of the mini self-help book, You, The Beginner's Guide. And Jeremy Stevenson is a clinical psychologist and author of 12 Levers, the complete psychological toolkit for improving your life. Toni, we'll start with you. You heard that person say our introduction that in some ways they use self-help as a guidance. You have read, 1,000 self-help books? Is that right?
2: Yeah, I would say so.
1: Why would you read 1,000 self-help books?
2: Because I needed a lot of help. No, I did get to a point where I'd never read any self-help till I was in my kind of late 30s, 10 years ago. And then I burnt out. And then I found a book by a guy called Paul McKenna, who's a hypnotherapist here in the UK, but also big on the self-help scene. And it just changed everything for me. So I've since been, as a previous journalist, I've just since been consuming so much self-help, and it really has changed a lot of my life.
1: So having read at least 1,000 of them, what do you think makes a good self-help book?
2: I think anything that challenges your view of yourself and the world, it's just about understanding and improving and then prioritizing your relationship with yourself. So not necessarily fixing or changing anything, but I think lots of us, either we don't even know we have a relationship with ourselves, or if we do, it might not be that positive.
1: 15,000 self-help books are published in the United States every single year. Why do you think, Jeremy, that self-help is so popular right now?
3: Well, I think a lot of it comes down to our brains. We're not really wired to be happy. I guess in modern life, it's very easy to compare yourself to this idealized image of how happy we think other people are from social media. Yeah, I guess there's just general stresses going on, you know, financially and in world events. So, you know, being happy takes work.
1: Do those books work? Do they actually help people?
3: I think they absolutely can. I've personally had experiences where my life has changed. I remember reading this book called A New Guide to Rational Living, taught me a technique that's now used a lot in cognitive behavioral therapy about challenging your thinking. And I just lay on the couch reading that for a couple of weeks with my mind blown, like learning about the connection between thoughts and feelings, and finally having a tool that could reliably relieve my misery. That's a lot of what led me to becoming a clinical psychologist. I think that there's good evidence that it can help people.
1: The strategies that you've looked at, Jeremy, as I said, you're the author of a self-help book yourself, 12 Levers, the complete psychological toolkit for improving your life. One of the things that you found is that for all of these self-help books that are published, in some ways you can boil what's in there down to just 12 strategies, right?
3: Yeah. So the premise of our book was that techniques are the most important ingredient of self-help. There's other ingredients there, like the motivation, the stories, the case studies, and so on. But we think that techniques are the most important ingredient because you control them and they get you the outcomes you actually want. So we did this big project where we went through more than 100 self-help books. And every time we came across a technique, we extracted it and put it into a database. And that database grew and grew until we had nearly 500 techniques in there. And then we went through and synthesized them. All of those hundreds of techniques collapsed into just 12 broad psychological strategies.
1: Levers like what?
3: A good example would be shift your body to shift your mind, which involves regulating your physiology. So a lever is the broad psychological strategy, and there could be multiple techniques that fall within that. So optimizing your sleep could be one, slow breathing, progressive muscle relaxation.
1: Beth, how do you understand how this genre became a multi-billion dollar industry?
4: The issue of synthesizing that Jeremy mentioned is really key. So I think that one of the most valuable functions that self-help has always had is to really curate and reorganize the wisdom of the past. You know, for the past 100 years or more, we've been living in an era of not just too much information, but too much advice. So there's a real demand for people who will compile this wisdom for us. And self-help, even in its origins with Dale Carnegie or before, self-help authors were not really intent on advertising the novelty of their claims.

0: they branded themselves as compilers, synthesizers. They would comb through the archive of human experience to kind of isolate these techniques in the way that it sounds like Jeremy's doing as well.
1: Mm. You mentioned Dale Carnegie. Is How to Win Friends and Influence People the first self-help book?
0: You know, there's a lot of scholarly debate about what is the first self-help book. And some people will say, like, you know, as is typical of scholars, they'll say, well, no, the first self-help book is Stoical philosophy. The first self-help book is the Bible. Yeah.
1: Tony, again, I'm going to go back to you as somebody who has read, you know, more than 1,000 of these books. How do you determine which self-help books are actually credible? I said in the introduction, you know, differentiating between guru and grifter. How do you do that?
2: Yeah. I do self-help in community now. So with the book club, we're doing books in kind of reading along together. So I feel like if something is having an impact on people, I can usually, I would usually know it because I can hear that their stories are changing or hear that they are having different behaviors maybe, or letting go of habits or starting new habits. So I suppose ultimately it's having something that will have an impact on you, but then that will change how you behave. I think Jeremy's book, actually, The 12 Levers, we're going to do it for our book club read for September and October. So I've been reading the book and it's brilliant. And he talks a lot about having to take action. So it's great to read all the books. I mean, we've all got books that we've read or half read and then maybe not actually taken the action. So for me, it's anything that then inspires you to take an action and then ideally make that habit and part of your daily life. So I'm really about making self-help like an everyday practice.
1: Does it matter to you if the books kind of pass the smell test? If they seem like maybe the thing that they're promising is too fantastical or out there or not possible?
2: Not really. And I think different books will appeal to different people at different times. Like I think, as I said earlier, and as we all know, it's a lot of it is about repackaging similar stories. So Think and Grow Rich, now it's a manifestation book, but they will relate to, people will relate to them in their own way. So I feel like a lot of it is, are you relating to the author? Is it somebody who speaks to you or somebody who can inspire you? And I think in the intro, one of the Vox Pops we did, somebody said anything can be self-help. Mm-hmm. And I really agree with that, that for me, memoir or fiction even, if it's something that's inspiring and makes you look at yourself and the world and how you treat yourself and the world, then that can be self-help. So we've covered books like The Monk Who Sold His Ferrari or The Celestine Prophecy or The Life of Pi, even, just because they're big themes. And once they're talked about in a group and once you look at the how they you could apply them to yourself and how they might improve your life, then to me, that could be self-help, even though it might not be strictly in the self-help, found in the self-help aisle.
1: Jeremy, how do you talk to your patients about the books, the ideas that are in them and the promises that they make and whether those promises are realistic, whether they're possible, whether they're backed by evidence, for example? How do you talk to your patients about that?
3: Yeah, I try to encourage them to read books that have some evidence behind them. So there are certain self-help books that are really aligned with different kinds of therapy, you know, like Feeling Good by David Burns is aligned with cognitive behavioral therapy. The Happiness Trap is aligned with acceptance and commitment therapy. And these types of therapies have good research behind them. So I'll often encourage clients to read those as a complement to our therapy because they encourage the client to do similar things as we're doing in our sessions. And if a client is reading a book that maybe has some controversial claims or ideas, I might just, you know, caution them a little about that. But I'm not going to be as heavy-handed as saying, you know, don't read this if they're getting benefit from it. But I just want them to know that the claims of the book might not be actually backed by research.
1: Claims like what?
3: I don't want to name names of books, but that there are certain books or authors that will make claims about how thoughts can change physical reality independent of your behavior.
1: That you can manifest things?
3: Yeah, I guess there's a certain definition of manifest, which is quite supernatural. And that can sound good and be inspiring, but I think there can be some danger to that. And it's not hard to think of examples where, you know, you reach a conclusion that you can think your way out of a physical health condition like cancer, and that can get in the way of actually doing good treatment.
1: I mean, you may not want to name a title, but you think of a book like The Secret, which has sold, what, tens of millions of copies, and

0: is about energy in some ways, and other things as well. But is there, what do you say to your patients about the attraction of a book like that? The reason that it sold so many copies and continues to sell is because people are looking for something, right?
1: Yeah, absolutely. I think it does meet a certain need. And, you know, those kinds of books, not every single thing is going to be wrong about them. I think there is a certain meaning of manifesting that is true. Like if we dedicate our mind to certain goals and then those thoughts translate into a change in our behavior, then that's a good thing. We're more likely to achieve our goals. But I think if they're distracting us from self-help strategies that are more likely to work, then I think it's a...
0: You're being very cautious in how you say that, in part, not just dismiss people, right?
1: It's one of the principles of our book. Like, there's definitely a part of me that can be quite critical of certain books, especially after reading a lot of them. But we try to, I guess, criticize ideas a little bit, but not certain authors and books. But I guess I'm not the biggest fan of The Secret, if I put it that way.
0: Beth, how do you think about the popularity of these books in this moment and what it tells us, again, about the moment that we're in? We've had conversations on this program about young people getting off of social media because they feel like it's empty calories. Young people, and not just young people, but people perhaps returning to church because they're looking for something larger than the thing that they're in right now. What does the popularity of self-help tell you about the moment that we're living through right now?
2: Yeah, I mean, I think there's a rising demand for what you could call a sort of a more realistic self-help. I think that the skepticism we've heard about some of the inflated promises and kind of magical thinking of self-help, that skepticism is fairly prevalent, and people are looking not for grandiose promises of unlimited agency or just unbridled success. They're really interested in kind of more modest advice about smaller, granular changes you can make to your everyday life. Like I'm thinking of Atomic Habits, for instance, to better your circumstances. So, and you'll see that a lot of the self-help books coming out today, they incorporate an element of self-critique or of self-consciousness about the sort of limitations of the genre and the industry. So moving from these grandiose promises to these smaller strategies, I think, is a real trend in contemporary self-help.
0: What do you make, Beth, of the pushback to some self-help books? And again, we've kind of hinted at this, but you can change your own circumstances. But the belief is that maybe they ignore the larger structural problems in society and they put it all on you in some ways.
2: Yeah, I mean, the conversation around self-help is always so polarized. So the common academic critique of the industry is really that it focuses, ever since Samuel Smiles in that book, Self-Help, that it focuses on individual change at the expense of social reform, and that it's really encouraging a kind of competitive individualism and not thinking about the bigger picture. On the other hand, you can't make any progress or social steps towards reform without individuals who can cope and manage in their daily lives. And so I do think that self-help, or at least attention to the self, care of the self, as Michel Foucault, the philosopher, will call it, is essential in order for any political change to happen. So you need them both. And unfortunately, the conversation is often very divisive. But
0: Tony, of the tens of thousands of these books that are sold every single year, the majority of them are being bought by women. Why do you think that is?
3: I think women are we're happier to admit that we're trying to change ourselves, maybe. And I think maybe we're looking for ways to connect with other people who have done similar things. Where I think if you look at looking after our physical selves versus our mental selves, I suppose guys are maybe stereotypically, but I imagine in kind of my experience that guys are more eager to and able to talk about looking after their physical bodies than their emotional selves and their mental selves, maybe, whereas women are maybe a bit more comfortable at talking about that, at learning about it, at sharing it.
0: It's also interesting that if you go to the bookstore, many of the self-help books directed at men are under the category of productivity, not of self-help, right?

0: Yeah, sure. So I think self-help, and Beth will be able to talk on this much more, but I think maybe it's getting broader, as in, yeah, productivity, or looking after your physical self, or the mind-body connection, and all these areas. We this group here might call that self-help, but I don't think if somebody's picking up like a Tony Robbins book, they might like the idea that that's going to help them make more money or be more successful or run a better business. If you labeled it as self-help, it might be less appealing maybe to some of the guys.
1: Beth, do you see that? I think of authors like, I mean, Adam Grant, you could call his book self-help. You could call that Rick Rubin book, the creative act, a self-help book, yeah. Right?
2: Absolutely. And I think Stoicism and Neo-Stoicism is one sphere where you see part of the kind of impulse behind the just incredible popularity of that genre is, I think, a kind of male desire for self-help that doesn't seem so feminine and so woo-woo, you know.
1: It's great to talk to you all about this. Thank you very much for being here.
0: Thanks so much.
2: Thank you.
3: Thanks, everyone.
1: Beth Blum is a professor of contemporary literature at Harvard and author of The Self-Help Compulsion, Searching for Advice in Modern Literature. Tony Jones runs an international self-help book club called Shelf Help and is the author of a mini self-help book called You, The Beginner's Guide. And Jeremy Stevenson is a clinical psychologist and author of 12 Levers, The Complete Psychological Toolkit for Improving Your Life. That's all the time we have for The Current Review. My name is Matt Galloway. Thanks for listening.
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5: What kind of future do Albertans want? The upcoming referendum will reveal where voters stand. Choices on the ballot. Stay in Canada. Seek more provincial powers over immigration. And whether to push for constitutional change. To learn what the results could mean for you, for Albertans, and for all Canadians, stay tuned to CBC News for full coverage. The Alberta Referendum, October 19th. Everywhere you get CBC News.
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8: Dragon SpaceX on the big loop. 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
7: That was the moment the Dragon capsule carrying Canadian astronaut Joshua Kutrick and three fellow space travelers arrived at the ISS this evening. They blasted off from Florida this morning as part of a joint mission involving NASA and SpaceX. Their trip took just under 8 hours. That's the fastest by an American spacecraft. This is also Kutrick's first trip into orbit. For 6 months, his team will conduct a scientific research and station maintenance, but Kutrick will be away for the birth of his third child. Prime Minister Mark Carney officially designated an oil pipeline from Alberta to the BC coast as a project of national interest, meaning the government approval process will be fast-tracked. And while that may be a win for some in Alberta, there will be some hurdles. Jennifer Yoon has more.
9: Canadian taxpayer is going to make a lot of money off this pipeline.
10: Prime Minister Mark Carney on why he is fast-tracking a major new oil pipeline with this announcement.
9: The Government of Canada is officially listing the West Coast pipeline as a project of national interest. Oh, yeah.
10: The Pacific Link pipeline would carry 1 million barrels of oil a day from Alberta to the West Coast. While Carney might warm some Western voters feeling alienated by Ottawa, he risks igniting a firestorm elsewhere. Indigenous groups concerned that the government pushed this through with the controversial Building Canada Act. It allows the government to fast-track approval processes. Some Indigenous leaders are talking about mounting a legal challenge, says Jessica Clogg, a lawyer who has represented First Nations groups.
11: Many nations and their council are considering all legal options to oppose this designation.
10: Jennifer Yoon, CBC News, Ottawa.
7: Out on the campaign trail, BC's political leaders shared their thoughts on the Carney government's decision to fast-track the approval process. Katie DeRosa tells us where they stand.
12: We've got an important role to play in this pipeline process.

song to honor the power and spirit of a sacred being that roamed the territory of the Sinemoch Nation on Vancouver Island. That was sister duo Ait Lelum with Gwayat Sun, or Grizzly Bear Song. As the story's told, the first grizzly bear didn't start on the ground. It lived way up inside a giant cedar tree, and one day it decided to journey down and walk the earth. But when it reached the ground, the earth shook due to its massive size. But despite its overwhelming power and fierce presence, Gwayat Sun was gentle, and it showed the Sinemoch people what it meant to be kind. I'm Jared Martineau. This is Reclaimed, your home for Indigenous music on CBC. And today we're honoring the National Day for Truth and Reconciliation. Let's head to the north. In the ice and tundra of Nunavut, the land extends in every direction to the horizon. And you can almost hear that in Tanya Tagaq's music. She says this song conjures a psychic place of healing, rebirth, and artistic power that will shake the world. Here's Tanya Tagaq and the Ash Kusha remix of Earth Monster.

0: long time. I'm kind of on a little of a hiatus right now while all this stuff was going on. But, you know, just having each other there to support one another through it emotionally and to know that we're not alone, that was, without that, I don't think that either one of us individually would have been able to come out of this sane and intact. And there are a lot of people out there who have been targeted by this group or very closely affiliated groups who didn't make it out. There's a particular website that's made the news several times over the years called Kiwi Farms. Mm-hmm. There's a large overlap between this group, this Opening Anthony group, and the membership of Kiwi Farms. And Kiwi Farms has driven 4 different people to suicide. And that's something that they're very proud of. They keep a kill count, and they celebrate every death.
1: What you're saying there also, I mean, on one hand, it's very good. I was wondering if you had found some solace and support, at least from others who've also dealt with this. But it goes back to your frustrations with police, because this is happening in many other places. It's been happening several times to you and your wife at that point. You're telling them. So how was it that they couldn't do anything?
0: Oh, they could. They just didn't. I mean, at any point, we've done the police's and the FBI's job already. We have identified the perpetrators. We have uncovered the network. We've given them reams and reams of evidence going back years. They could solve this in 15 minutes if anyone cared.
1: Has there been any systemic or institutional official change, whether it's within police departments or the legal system, that you know, to protect people who may experience this?
0: None. None whatsoever. There are a handful of municipalities out there who have takes issue on much more directly. The Seattle Police Department, for example, has an actual swatting protocol and policy and training in place. But aside from a few isolated places like that, there's no nationwide policy. In fact, the act of swatting itself is not even, as of right now, a federal nationwide crime. Prosecutors have to work with a kind of a quilt of local and state laws as far as like making false calls or fraud or however they can charge it. But as far as like, you know, a nationwide policy is concerned, there isn't one.
1: Patrick, I'm sorry for what you and your wife had to endure. I do really appreciate you making some time for us today.
0: Thank you for having me on. It means a lot to us.
2: Patrick Tomlinson is a science fiction author and comedian. We reached him in Milwaukee, Wisconsin. We contacted the Milwaukee police for comment. They referred us to the city attorney's office. As of airtime today, the city had not replied.

0: almost official. Canada is very probably buying a new pipeline, or at least part of one. Today, Prime Minister Mark Carney was in Fort McMurray to announce that a proposed new pipeline linking Alberta's oil sands to the BC coast would be the first project fast-tracked with the new national interest designation. There will now be a one-year review period, which could mean shovels in the ground by next September. That accelerated timeline has raised concerns, especially around environmental assessments. After the announcement, Corey Hogan, the Parliamentary Secretary for Energy and Natural Resources, was asked what his government would do to ensure no shortcuts are taken.
1: Well, a couple of things I'd note. One is that one of the reasons we picked the route that we did is that it hasn't been very long since last time we built a pipeline on this route. The Trans Mountain Pipeline, we learned an awful lot. We had a number of consultations. We were able to identify the best ways that we could build things in an environmentally sustainable fashion. And frankly, what you're disrupting was probably disrupted not too long ago in most cases. So that helps mitigate that environmental damage. But of course, there's bigger environmental conversations that need to happen on there. And that's really the work of the next year. That's the condition documents that we're talking about. So whether it's the Department of Fisheries and Oceans or Environment and Climate Change Canada, or you name it, the energy regulator, everybody will bring their expertise together. The consultations will occur concurrently. We won't have the same consultation fatigue we had where we might be asking a nation of 300 to consult six times, seven times, eight times over a project, but to do it and to resource it appropriately to do so and have all of the concerns on the table at once. And that's how we're going to deal with it. Like, that's how we make sure we build this project.
2: What about in

0: indigenous participation, you know, and consultation in the process?
1: Yeah, so we have been consulting over the last several months on whether we should designate it a project of national interest. 130 nations were identified and consulted with. I think 110 meetings occurred as a consequence of that. And as a result, we've managed to get to the point we are today. But as the Prime Minister said, this is the starting line. Now the real nuts and bolts work begins. Talking about the specific route, talking about what the impacts might be. And that's all constitutionally guaranteed consultation. And that's work to come.
0: Corey, near the beginning of the conversation, you mentioned, you know, shovels in the ground next September 2027. Begs the question then, when do you think we could see this pipeline up and operational and, you know, product flowing through it?
1: Well, some of that will come out of the what we identify as conditions and what the company identifies as the specific route. But the goal right now is 2032. And that, for a pipeline, that's much faster than we've been building them in the past. And I think that's a really good thing, not just for this country, but for the whole world that right now is thinking about the security of energy and how Canada can play into it.
2: Parliament Secretary for Energy and Natural Resources and Calgary Liberal MP Corey Hogan speaking with Chris Delatorre, host of The Homestretch.

0: In 1975, Richard Gilroy was a high school student in Dartmouth, Nova Scotia. In his spare time, he made some cash working construction. And one day, Mr. Gilroy lost his wallet at work. And it stayed lost for 50 years until it was discovered during a recent home renovation. Then a social media search reunited Mr. Gilroy with his old wallet, which contained old pieces of ID, a dollar bill, and a theater ticket for Hamlet.
1: I had no recollection of what was in it. I knew it was a brown wallet, leather. It had an emblem of some sort stamped into it. I thought it was a leaf, but now a maple leaf, but it was like an oak leaf. And I just knew the day that I lost it, I was helping some working at a friend's of my parents' house's back in the 70s when the big energy crunch was on. And everybody was insulating, so I was insulating their attic. And I left that day, and it was heading home, and I realized I lost my wallet. So I assumed it was back in the attic, and I went back and I dug and I scratched for, you know, quite some time, could never found it, and kind of gave up on it and said, well, that's the end of that wallet. And here it was 51 years later, they're renovating and they found it. I was very surprised, to say the least, very pleased to get it all back. And of course, then it was interesting to find out what was in it. So that, why I had some of those things, I don't know. You know, the power of social media, it didn't take long for him to put the story out. And, you know, in under an hour, I had already had my first phone call, and away we go from there. We heard from lots of people, reconnected with lots of people that know me and so on, and that were saying, oh, look, they're looking for your, I see somebody's looking for you. So I'm going to come up with some way to display the things that are in it. I mean, it's very interesting that my original handwritten birth certificate was in my wallet, and I have no idea why my parents would have even given it to me. But there it was, all folded up in the wallet.
0: Richard Gilroy of Dartmouth, Nova Scotia, speaking to the CBC after being reunited with the wallet he lost in 1975.

noted that after two of its editors were arrested in 2023, Egypt's state security investigators found no affiliation with the Muslim Brotherhood, and the editors were released after 36 hours and never charged. Egypt is among the world's worst jailers of journalists, according to the U.S.-based Committee to Protect Journalists. The Egyptian Initiative for Personal Rights says 26 journalists are now behind bars in Egypt.

0: If you've ever dove under the surface of the ocean and paused to listen for just a moment, you'll know that it is rarely silent. And near a healthy coral reef, it can actually be pretty loud. A few years ago, scientists learned that playing recordings of sound into a degraded reef can actually encourage new coral to grow there. Now, scientists are wondering if this technique could help protect reefs against the marine heat waves fueled by this year's El Nino. Aaron Mooney is a bioacoustician at the Woods Hole Oceanographic Institution in Massachusetts. He told me earlier today that healthy reefs should bounce back from El Nino, but there are concerns about reefs that are already struggling.
1: So if those healthy reefs are healthy, they have a chance to come back. But the problem is a lot of our reefs are stressed. So we would expect kind of mass bleaching in a lot of areas that were, you know, previously pristine.
0: Mass bleaching. And you have researched an approach or technology that has been proven to help reefs. It is piping in the sounds of healthy reefs to help little baby coral. Can you tell me how that works?
1: Yeah, so we've been recording reefs, particularly in the Virgin Islands, for like 15 years now. And so we've been able to kind of take that healthy reef sound, and these coral larvae seem to be attracted and they can choose that habitat to settle.
0: So does this kind of act as like a beacon and tell coral where they should be settling? Is that how this works?
1: Yeah, so coral larvae probably use a lot of senses, actually, to find their way back to a reef. So, you know, the adults release these larvae and they're to find their way home, essentially. And so they use smell and taste, and it also seems like sound. And sound is kind of a nice distance mechanism. And so that means they can hopefully detect it at a good amount of range. And then, like you said, yeah, it's a beacon to find their way back to that sort of preferred habitat where other coral and where there is a healthy reef, essentially. Mm.
0: So how big of an impact has this had, this piping in the sound

0: of a healthy reef on the reefs where you've tested this around the world?
1: It's a huge range, actually. So it's anywhere between 50 to 700% increase. So it can be quite large in some instances, but it does vary. And that's what we're trying to find out now, is the drivers, the other factors that cause that variation. So we, you know, there's things like nutrients and other stressors in the ocean that probably influence when coral larvae or where coral larvae are settling. And so what's the interplay of these other parameters that the coral larvae are sensing? That's where we're at right now.
0: You said this can have a 700% impact. What does that look like kind of before and after on these reefs?
1: I mean, so coral larvae are gregarious. So it's what's kind of cool is like if you can start to attract some, you can maybe attract more. Essentially, they're choosing habitats where there's friends and neighbors there. What I tend to think of is the coral essentially builds the apartment buildings for the reefs. They build that structure where all these other invertebrates and fish essentially live. So you need the coral to basically build that habitat. And then those fish come in and live in that habitat. And the fish are actually the ones making the healthy reef sound. And that's what attracts more coral. So it's all kind of related, right? It's all this circle of life, and they are dependent on each other.
0: With the prolonged hot ocean temperatures that we are expecting in this extreme El Nino, do you think that this could help protect some reefs that might otherwise be badly damaged?
1: So we're really interested in like the interplay of these like stressors, for example, like heat and nutrients, and how that influences this settlement. And hopefully there's some sort of counteractor or counterbalance. Yeah. So if we can increase, you know, the coral larvae to basically be there, or otherwise it's a healthy reef and attract those coral larvae basically to this area and keep it healthy, kind of like a booster shot for these reefs, then maybe it's a solution. I think there's a couple ways that it could work, and that's what we're hoping to figure out in the next year.
0: So do you have any experiments planned during this El Nino year?
1: We are working on that. So we're actively seeking the funding to kind of get out there and do that. So, yeah, we have lots of ideas.
0: Are there other ways that scientists are trying to gear up to protect coral during this El Nino cycle, or, you know, already doing?
1: That is a really great question. So it's challenging, right? Because this El Nino is literally a force of nature, right? So you can't really stop this warming. So a lot of it is basically just document what's going to be going on. But of course, there are folks thinking about other solutions to reefs that might be like pumping up cooler water or tracking the sort of the reefs that we think might stay healthy, essentially, or where there might be upwelling, natural upwelling of cooler water, or sometimes even the right level of nutrients or vitamins basically support coral reefs. So there's definitely folks are thinking about it, but this El Nino and these warming temperatures are essentially unprecedented. So we don't know how our reefs are going to survive, and we don't know the best solutions to support them yet.
0: Aaron Mooney from the Woods Hole Oceanographic Institution in Massachusetts.

0: This is The World. I'm Carolyn Beeler. More than 1.4 billion people live in India. But despite that huge number, many Indians report feeling lonely. Changes in the traditional family structure and rapid urbanization may help explain why. To try to help, public health workers are reaching out to seniors in rural communities in central India. Reporter Namrata Kalachalam tagged along as part of our series on possible solutions to social isolation.
1: The tiny village of Mandwa is 40 minutes away from the nearest city. Like many villages around here, it's quiet, agrarian. For the elderly

0: play a part.
1: Even understanding how to talk about loneliness in a typical Tamil rural context is something we are now trying to work out. What is loneliness and what are the words they use to describe?
0: Gopachandran hopes that by studying the structures of loneliness in India, he can help shape future projects. The Satjeevan team agrees that tailoring solutions to the local culture is key to bringing the community together. In the village of Karanji Gaji, the young and old joined together recently for a traditional community fair called a mela. As they enter, the elderly pin a paper mango to a large tree with their wishes for the next generation. Young and old alike compete in games, sing songs, or work on art projects together. Funding for Satjeevan runs out in 2027, but Dr. Arjun Kumar Jakasania hopes to find ways to expand it across India. Several of the villages they supported are already running independently.
2: We need to start working to find an Indian solution from an Indian problem. Our department is really hoping and dreaming that something should happen at large scale.
0: For the world, I'm Namartha Kalachalam, Vardha, India.
3: That story is part of our series, The Loneliness Diagnosis, looking at solutions to the global problem of loneliness and social isolation. 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Researchers call it the Morocco paradox.

0: 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I'm Carolyn Beeler. Have a lovely evening and come back again tomorrow.
1: The World's theme music is composed by Ned Porter. 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
5: This is Asian View from NHK World Japan. I'm Raja Pradhan. Chinese President Xi Jinping has emphasized his desire for China's unification with Taiwan at an event celebrating the 77th anniversary of the country's founding. Xi delivered a speech in Beijing on Wednesday, the day before China's National Day. He said China must deepen exchanges and cooperation across the Taiwan Strait, resolutely fight secessionist forces seeking independence for Taiwan, and oppose external interference. She also called for promoting the peaceful development of cross-strait relations to advance national unification. This remark apparently referred to Taiwan's Lai Ching-tu administration, which Beijing sees as pro-independence. Flooding caused by heavy rain in Thailand has killed 24 people since last week. The disaster has also severely disrupted operations at the country's main international airport near Bangkok. Some passengers have been waiting for days to collect their luggage from Suvarnabhumi Airport. Flag carrier Thai Airways says the floods have prevented some staff from getting to work, and it will likely take several more days before operations return to normal. Three Asian universities have ranked top 15 globally for the first time. The British journal Times Higher Education released the World University Rankings 2027. The highest-ranked Asian institution was China's Tsinghua University, which took 11th place. Peking University came in 13th. The National University of Singapore ranked 15th. From Japan, the University of Tokyo was ranked 27th and Kyoto University 62nd. British and American universities dominated the top 10. This is NHK World Japan.
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0: rocking and rolling from the King of Calypso, the Mighty Sparrow. That song came out in 1959, as Calypso was, as the song says, sweeping the world. That happened thanks to Sparrow's tremendous contributions to the genre. This past Sunday, the Mighty Sparrow's family announced that he had died peacefully in his sleep. He was 91 years old. And all week long, we've been seeing tributes on social media pouring in. Jesse Ryan is a founder of the Calypso Street Society, a Toronto-based initiative dedicated to documenting Calypso history. He's with me now to look at the legacy of the Mighty Sparrow. Jesse, welcome to the show.
1: Thanks for having me, man.
0: Nice to have you here. Listen, I just wanted to maybe spend some time reflecting on the Mighty Sparrow's legacy.
1: Yeah.
0: But let's start with, how did he first become popular in Trinidad's Calypso scene?
1: You know, Sparrow was born in Grenada originally in 1935 and moved to Trinidad about 2 years later. He started pretty early performing. Actually started playing steel pan and entered the Calypso scene. I think it was 1954, around there. Hmm. And 1956, he became the first person to win both a road march, which is sort of the song that the people on the street select as the song of the year, as well as a Calypso King that year with the song Gene and Dinah, mm-hmm. also known as Yankees Gone.
0: I'm going to get to Gene and Dinah in just a moment, I hear your late grandfather, the Calypsonian known as the Mighty Bomber, worked with the Sparrow, with Mighty Sparrow early on in his career?
1: Absolutely. My granddad was also from Grenada. Yeah. And so when he migrated to Trinidad, he was the manager, the tent man, Sparrow's young brigade at the time. So he worked closely with Sparrow. You know, for about 10 to 15 years, he curated the sound of Calypso to that tent.
0: Yeah, Jesse, we were talking before the show about how there was a period in your life where you were talking to the Mighty Sparrow once a week. You were talking on the phone once a week. What was it like to talk to him?
1: Man, it was great. Like, you know, it felt like the opportunity to talk to my grandfather. Again, my granddad passed away in 2022. And we would talk about my granddad, we talk about music, and being able to have access to such a legend was amazing. And he was so gracious all the time.
0: Was it like, so you guys were working, because you were working on a documentary.
1: About my granddad, exactly. Yeah. And he was supposed to be part of the documentary. It didn't work out, but I still kept in contact when I would give him a call like once a week.
0: That's got to be a hell of an experience. Hey, you just like pick up the phone and you hear that voice on the other end of the line, hey?
1: Yeah, and it was amazing to see the stage presence that he had, but come through in every single conversation. No, he was a force, you know, and he would be in his home, but he would know he was a big joker. Yeah. So you had good times talking on the phone.
0: I can imagine. Listen, like, we opened this segment with a bit of No More Rock and Rolling from the Mighty Sparrow. That song comes out in 1959. Calypso is incredibly popular in the U.S. In some places, more popular than rock and roll.
1: Yeah.
0: That's, in fact, what Sparrow's trying to get at in that song. What role did he play in making Calypso sort of a global force?
1: Well, Sparrow came along at a time when, you know, Harry Belafonte had already sort of garnered millions of people, the attention of millions of people in the U.S. around Calypso. And Lord Kitchener was in London. And so there was this global growing attention for Calypso. So Sparrow comes along, and he was one of the key figures that exported Calypso, not just as like a carnival music, you know, but as like a serious performing and recording arts. Like, he was a really prolific writer, singer, and recording artists as well.
0: Yeah. Calypso, first and foremost, is fundamentally folk music.
1: Yeah.
0: Right? So some of the Mighty Sparrow's most memorable calypsos were sort of rooted in that tradition. We talked about Gene and Dinah earlier. Yeah. Let's just play a little bit more of Gene and Dinah.

0: That is a bit more of Gene and Dinah from The Mighty Sparrow. But you kind of hear him talking about No More Yankees in Trinidad.
1: Yeah.
0: That song is inspired by real life tensions. Like,
1: yes.
0: We're talking about the idea of U.S. military stationed in Trinidad during World War II.
1: Yep.
0: Do you want to talk a little bit more about those tensions that Sparrow's talking about there?
1: Yeah, I mean, Sparrow had the uncanny ability to really talk about politics, social issues, social tensions, and he's doing that with this song. He's really
0: made you dance about it. Yeah.
1: Absolutely. I mean, that's one of the things about, like, you know, black music. We can talk about really serious topics and make it feel easy. You know, Sparrow is doing it here. He's not just, this is not just a funny song about women and about U.S. soldiers. He's talking

0: black music fundamentally being about, like, hey, we can move, we can dance, and also we can address very serious things. That's something that I return to a lot. Jesse, there are many reasons why the Mighty Sparrow is called the King of Calypso. One reason that you wanted to highlight is the voice. And like, listen, you have the personal relationship with the voice, the idea of like getting to call him often. But what makes his singing voice so integral to his legacy, you think?
1: Yeah, I think, you know, Sparrow's ability to sing a lyric, to sell a lyric, he was probably one of the most emotive Calypsonians, you know, if he's singing about, I know it's his classic song called Slave, you know, you can't help but feel the emotion of the African slaves at the time. When he's singing Gene and Dinah, you can feel the sensuality in the song and so on. When he's singing about carnival culture, you can feel the excitement of being on the street. So that was a unique ability. And his pitch, as I'm a musician myself, so his ability to sing in pitch, I think, set him apart from some Calypsonians and gave him the ability to be on the international stage as well.
0: Speaking of that voice, let's just hear a little bit more.

0: of the daughter of the Tsar and that I was killed in the forest or whatever. So my mother, she bought me for my birthday a coat, a Russian coat, and I had a shapka. And I would eat cucumber. And I remember that in the Dostoevsky novel, they were eating raw onions. And so I said to my mother, I need to eat raw onion. And I still have the taste in my mouth. It's horrible. And I would go to school like this with this horrible smell of onion and the shapka. And of course, Morocco is quite hot. So I was sweating, but yeah, I did this for like 2 weeks or something.
1: Wait, so the shapka,
0: yeah,
1: the big hat
0: with the big hat
1: and the big coat.
0: I was absolutely, and I'm still, you know, the first time I went to Russia, it was a shock because I read so much about Russia that it was like, but I know this place. I remember very well. I was on the Perspective Nevsky in St. Petersburg, and I read so many novels that take place there that I was crying and crying because I said, my mother, but I've been there before. I know this place. And it was one of the best moments in my life when I went to the house of Tolstoy or the apartment of Dostoevsky. I was crying and all the guys were telling my mother, why is she crying like this? Why is she crying?
2: In channeling, almost literally the reincarnated spirit of an ascetic, suddenly, Layla's next creative move, after her deeply personal trilogy, seemed less perplexing to me. But in order to understand her process, I had to find out why a play.
3: I didn't want to write a play. But the thing is that those past years, I met a lot of people in the theater world. And very often, theater director came to me saying, oh, we feel something in your writing, in your novel, that could really suit the stage. And we really believe that you could do something on stage.
2: Layla's now back in her writing room in Lisbon, Portugal, where she now lives, having spent much of the year working out how to actually adapt Tolstoy for the stage.
3: I mean, novel is it's my thing, it's my house, I know how to do it. And I'm the kind of writer who likes also to write about the intimacy of the characters and to write from the inside, you know, point of view, which is much more difficult on stage. So even though a lot of people came to me, I was always saying, no, no, no, I'm too afraid and I can't do that. And I would be really, really bad at it. And there's one person, Simon Deletang, who I'm working with at the Comédie Française, who maybe was more, I don't know, a good strategist or more pushy than the others. And he said, no, we're going to do it. Tell me your ideas. What would be your dream? If you had something to do on stage, what would you do? And I talked to him about Resurrection by Tolstoy, especially because I thought that he was going to say, no, not Tolstoy, too difficult, impossible. And he said, wow, yes, great idea. He read it and he was really enthusiastic. And then I was like, okay, now I have to do it. I didn't want to write for theater. But, you know, I think in the life of every artist and every creator, accident is very important. You don't decide of everything. I mean, being an artist is not having a career and deciding every step. It's also accepting sometimes that an accident or meeting someone would lead you to a new path. And I think also that after writing the trilogy and spending 8 years, 9 years alone, doing a lot of research and writing about those characters and feeling very, very lonely. Not only lonely because I was writing the trilogy, I think, but lonely also because we are living in a society that makes us feel more and more lonely. And a society where it's more and more difficult to have conversation, to build a dialogue, to spend time with people with whom you want to share your doubts. And so maybe it was the time, the perfect time to write for theater. Because as a novelist, it was also a way for me to get out of my house. And to get part into this conversation with others. The idea that I want to share something and not to share just by writing a book that is going to be in the hand of people and are going to read it. It's very different. I like the idea that maybe now I need this confrontation. I need the physicality maybe of theater, even if it's a risk and I'm really, really afraid of what's going to happen.
2: No wonder the teenage Layla identified as a reincarnated 19th century Russian. Her approach to writing is the equivalent of going to school in the heat of Morocco in a fur.

0: testing, they're providing free treatment, and they plan to introduce a new needle and syringe program.
1: Which is a big part of the story, because a big reason for the escalation in cases is that there's been unsafe injecting practices. So methamphetamine has been a very commonly injected drug in recent times, and that's been partly due to the fact that Fiji is located in a region which is part of drug trafficking pathways. And so they've, you know, fallen victim to injection of methamphetamine, and the government hasn't really invested in safe injecting practices and rooms and clean needle exchange programs.
0: The main cause of transmission of HIV in Fiji still remains sexual contact, but we are increasingly concerned about transmission with people who are sharing needles, which is why they're introducing this free needle program with the hope that it'll encourage some safe practices. It may take more than 5 years to bring this crisis under control, but we'll continue following this story and we'll be back with another update.
1: And just worth mentioning that Norman did do a story on HIV quite recently on the Health Report. We'll link that in our show notes because it also links with the current crisis in Fiji as well. We did allude to the fact that supplements are back in the news, and the Therapeutic Goods Administration, or the TGA, have cracked down on products containing andrographis. Now, this is something that was on the generally lower risk products lists, which means that people could put it into their supplements and it didn't require unique testing of the product for efficacy and for side effects. And actually the TGA have said from henceforth, we are not allowing andrographis to go under the radar. It's not considered lower risk because of a huge number of reports they've received in terms of side effects and anaphylaxis, including a fatal case which occurred in June 2024 due to andrographis.
0: And the TGA has so far received more than 400 reports of adverse reactions, which is quite a large number, isn't it, Priya?
1: It's a very large number. What's interesting is that the TGA has said that they're going to ask sponsors, so people who have andrographis in their products, to voluntarily cancel affected products or recall them where appropriate. If sponsors do not act quickly, we may consider stronger regulatory action, including compulsory recalls. I find that very interesting. If the andrographis is no longer allowed in supplements, the product should be removed. It shouldn't really be, I don't think, people voluntarily removing it. It should just be removed off the shelves if this is a risk to the public. And the problem with this andrographis is that you can have an allergic reaction the first time you take it or the 15th time. So there doesn't appear to be a clear relationship between how long you've taken it for. The allergic reaction can occur at any time. And secondly, people might be going, andrographis, never heard of it. I promise you, if you are taking one of the most popular supplements marketed to your immune system, and I'm not going to say the name on air, it contains andrographis in it. And my patients always ask me about it, and I say that it lacks evidence, but Norman and I constantly bang on about the risks of supplements, the lack of evidence, and I think this just adds further weight.
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1: For children and adolescents with ADHD, Lauren, if they require medication, if it's indicated and a paediatrician or a psychiatrist are thinking, oh, am I going to use dexamphetamine or methylphenidate? The reality is that there's no consensus on which agent to try first. And that might actually surprise a lot of people. There's not many studies which compare these two common stimulants head to head, but that's changed. And a study has been published in the Journal of Pediatrics and Child Health, and it gives a lot more guidance, not just for clinicians, but also for parents and caregivers. I spoke to an author of the study, Dr. Alison Poulton, who's a senior lecturer in pediatrics at University of Sydney and pediatrician at Nepean Local Health District, Sydney.
2: This was a study of clinic patients who were coming to see me for assessment for ADHD, and of the patients who were assessed, and it was clinically indicated for them to have a trial of stimulant medication. At that point, I asked the parent and the child if they were of an age that they could participate in such a conversation.

0: station, I asked them if they were prepared to go into a study in which the only difference from standard management is that the choice of the initial medication would be allocated at random. So the people who agreed to participate, I opened an envelope and it either had methylphenidate or dexamphetamine. And then the child would be titrated onto that medication over 4 weeks. And at the end of that time, I would review how the child is going, what are the side effects, what are the beneficial effects, what do the ratings from the teachers show, and if the child was going well on that medication, it would be continued. So the children were all coming back for regular review and just in the normal way, and changes to the dose, to the timing, to the formulation, and to the drug itself were only made if there was a good clinical reason. And what was interesting was at the end of 12 months, the majority of patients not only had remained on medication, but they'd remained on the medication that they'd been assigned to at random.
1: So just to be clear, Alison, you've recruited kids aged 4 to 17. That was the age group you've recruited. Why was this direct comparison of methylphenidate versus dexamphetamine? Why is it so important to do this? Because at the moment, parents listening, caregivers, they've gone and perhaps seen a clinician, a paediatrician, perhaps a psychiatrist, and their child has been placed on one of these medications. At the moment, is there a clear preference for one or the other based on the history or other features? Or is it really, you know, it could be one or the other really?
0: There's very few studies that have compared the two medications head to head. There's quite a few studies that have compared each medication with placebo, and we know both of them are more effective than placebo for treating ADHD and have more side effects as well. But the studies that have been carried out comparing the two have generally been a very short duration and they haven't involved dose adjustment. So they might have had a patient on a fixed dose of one for a number of weeks and then a fixed dose of the other for a number of weeks and compared the two, but not actually seen what's the level of satisfaction for the two medications over the longer period of time and over a sufficient period of time for side effects, such as effects on weight or growth, to be compared. Now, it is important because, for instance, the UK NICE guidelines, they recommend methylphenidate as the number one stimulant. Now, the Australian guidelines, the Australian evidence-based guidelines for ADHD, which were produced by the Australian ADHD Professionals Association, they don't recommend one stimulant above the other. They say either should be tried, and if for any reason the first one that's tried is unsatisfactory, then the other should be tried. So now we know that there's very little difference in terms of the clinical effectiveness if the medication is used in the way it's supposed to be used, which is by dose titration.
1: So you've compared these children direct head-to-head using the methylphenidate and the dexamphetamine. You've followed them up over 12 months. What is the key takeaway then? What have you found?
0: Both drugs are very effective for treating ADHD, and for most people, they're going to be very nicely treated on whichever drug is picked first. The first drug that is trialed is likely to be a good choice for them.
1: But it does appear, Alison, that children who are in the dexamphetamine group had appeared to have a greater degree of weight loss as a side effect.
0: Yes. So this is something that previous studies have suggested. But with this direct comparison, we found that, yes, dexamphetamine is associated with greater weight loss. So that, in most circumstances, when you're thinking about a growing

0: sing problem even in children. So if a child is significantly overweight, then actually dexamphetamine or the related compound of lisdexamfetamine would look like being a better choice.
1: But it might be that children who perhaps have celiac disease or absorption issues, you might avoid the medication, the dexamphetamine, if it might cause weight loss, and perhaps choose the other option. So it just helps potentially guide clinicians and parents and caregivers.
0: Yes, that's right.
1: In terms of assessment, you alluded to this before, Alison, you didn't just look at the symptomatic reports from the patient or from the parents and caregivers, but you've got collateral history from teachers as well. So we know that this is a really balanced and holistic review and monitoring system.
0: Yes. So I routinely use a 10 question rating called the IOP Honours teacher rating. And when the children are having a dose titration, they start at a low dose, and then every weekend the parent increases the dose. And at the end of that week, on the Friday, the teacher's asked to fill in a rating about how the child has been that week. And so at the end, when they come back to review, I've got these ratings before the child started on medication and at the end of each week on each dose. And that is really, really useful information for determining, is the medication effective? Are there ongoing problems? And if it's working, which looks like being the lowest dose that's giving the maximum benefit?
1: We should acknowledge as well that not all children need necessarily medication for management of ADHD. There might be some children who can't tolerate the stimulant medications that we talk about. Can you just talk us through what the other options are when it comes to management of ADHD, both non-medication but also those non-stimulant options?
0: Yes, of course. So stimulant medication is only used if it's clinically indicated. So that means that for most families, it is a last resort. So they've tried everything else. So they've tried behavior management. They've done parenting courses. And in the classroom, if the child is struggling, they've had extra help. Perhaps they've been in one of the reading programs and they may have had a teacher's aide keeping them on track. So it's the children who are still struggling and who've had all the most appropriate behavioral interventions, and then they need to go to the next level.
1: And on that note of the non-stimulant medication options, what do they look like for kids?
0: So these are usually considered second-line medications. So they might be used in children who, for some reason, either don't respond to a stimulant or are not suitable to have a stimulant. So the non-stimulants, the most usual one is guanfacine, otherwise known as Intuniv. So this works quite differently from a stimulant, but studies have shown that it is a good medication for ADHD, and it also works very nicely with a stimulant. So particularly in children who perhaps need a higher dose of stimulant, and you might, instead of upping the dose of stimulant, they might have gone to guanfacine as well. Or if they're getting too much weight loss from a stimulant, because guanfacine, if anything, may counteract the appetite suppression effect of the stimulant. There's also atomoxetine, which is, again, it's a good medication for ADHD, which I think we underuse. But one of the drawbacks with atomoxetine is it takes longer for the effect to become apparent. And with the stimulant, usually you get your effect very quickly. It's a big effect. It's very obvious it's working. And if you're used to using a stimulant, atomoxetine, I suppose you have to be more patient and wait longer to get the results.
1: Dr. Alison Poulton, who's a practicing paediatrician and senior lecturer in paediatrics at University of Sydney.
2: On ABC Radio National, you're with The Health Report. And coming up on What's That Rash, shift workers make a lot of sacrifices to keep the world running. What are they sacrificing in terms of their own health?
1: So this next story, Lauren, I think a lot of people will be interested in. People might be thinking about where they might go as they age. Someone might have a loved one in aged care. And this story is quite significant.
2: Yeah, that's right. So it's a big

0: study, they followed more than 200,000 residents, looking at whether they had increased hospitalizations or unplanned hospitalizations and ED visits, depending on what kind of facility they lived in. So whether it was government run or for-profit privately run. And they had some pretty interesting results. Maria Inácio is a professor in health services and epidemiology and the director of the Registry of Senior Australians.
1: So in this study, trying the best we could to adjust for the varying profiles of different characteristics in different facilities, we determined that the residents of government-operated facilities had a lower risk of ED presentations in inter-regional areas, which about 24% of the residential care population nationally lives in, that they had a lower risk of unplanned hospitalizations in inner areas as well as in metropolitan areas than in for-profit and not-for-profit facilities. To convey what that means in numbers, we determined that residents of government-operated facilities in inter-regional areas had on average a 30% incidence of ED presentations in a year, which was lower than the 40% that individuals in not-for-profit and 44% that individuals in for-profit facilities had within a year. We also determined that both in metropolitan and inter-regional areas, where about 90% of the facilities nationally are, we saw that in government-operated facilities, only about 26 to 40% of individuals had unplanned hospitalizations with care, which was much lower than 5 to 47% in not-for-profit and 37 to 47% in for-profit facilities. So a much lower proportion of people being hospitalized.
0: But there was a bit of a different story with mortality rates. What's the difference there and why?
1: That's right. There was a slight higher risk of individuals in government-operated facilities to die compared to not-for-profit facilities within the year of follow-up that we examined. And there was also a higher risk of individuals dying in for-profit facilities compared to not-for-profit facilities. And we attribute that difference to potentially unmeasured confounding that comes from the fact that we understand that individuals in these government-operated facilities generally have come from much lower socioeconomic status, which usually is associated with more complex care needs and likely more complex health profiles, which we know are likely the reason driving this.
0: So the theory is that mortality rates are higher in patients living in government facilities because potentially the patient profile might be sicker.
1: That's right. They have more complex health needs. They usually have more multiple comorbidities, much more advanced dementia, and a lot of other issues that we know are problematic in residents of aged care facilities.
0: Couldn't being sent to hospital in some instances indicate that an aged care facility is helping make sure they get the best care possible?
1: Oh, absolutely. But this is why we measured ED presentations and unplanned hospitalizations. We're not talking about scheduled hospitalizations, and we're talking about just differential rates of potentially serious injuries and events that led to these issues.
0: Now, are these differences you've identified between government-operated and not-for-profit and for-profit-operated significant enough to warrant policy change?
1: Since 2022-23, for example, we've seen the number of aged care providers delivering residential care in Australia decrease from 764 to 707. And that warrants us understanding what the drivers are of the providers that continue to be on the market. So I would say that starting with providers, we need to use a lot of the existing information that's already available from our clinical and financial regulation of the sector to try to understand a little bit better about how these providers are truly servicing their communities. You know, it's important that we continue to monitor that, and there's a long way for us to have full transparency in the system.
0: Now, I just want to touch on the fact that some of your data is a bit older.
1: Look, of course, I can't say 100% for sure, but the studies that we have done recently that have looked at the association of ownership of facilities with meeting the target care minutes, for example, was only done with data from 2023 to 24, 25. The studies that we've done where we've looked at facility ownership and their likelihood of getting higher star ratings, for example, was also done much more recently with publicly available data. And those are consistent results in the last couple of years. So I would imagine that redoing the analysis that we've done with more recent data would also yield similar results.
0: On a policy level, what is the solution to improving outcome for people who are heading into an aged care facility?

0: Look, I think it's transparency and understanding the social accountability of providers. I think it's us making more information available or using the information that's already collected in a way that we can understand a little bit better about the providers and what the providers' drivers are, and making that information available to the public so the public can make the decisions that they want about where they're going to put their loved ones or where they're going to choose to live.
1: And what about on a personal level? What can people do to make sure their loved ones are going to be cared for?
0: I would recommend using the immense amount of information that's available online. I know it's overwhelming, but there is quite a substantial amount of information online these days about the quality of nursing homes, whether they're meeting their care minutes, what their star ratings are, some of the quality indicator information, residency experience surveys. I would try to use that information that's available on the MyAgeCare website to make the decisions that are right for you and your family. I would also check, if you find that information incredibly overwhelming, which it can be for many, whether you're eligible to receive government-subsidized care finding services, which can be supported depending on your circumstances. And if you're not eligible to receive those types of services, to also use your community friends and local government to get more information about the nursing homes that you're considering. I would also say visit the facilities and ask about the staff and ask about the turnover and ask about the things that we know drive care quality, which are good operating facilities with happy employees, for example. And then lastly, I would say plan early. Don't wait for a health crisis to have to make decisions about where you need to get care for you or your family. Try to plan ahead to the best that you can. So that way you are ready and you make informed decisions with time.
1: Maria Inácio is a professor in health services and epidemiology and the director of the Registry of Senior Australians.
2: On ABC Radio National, you're with the Health Report. Lauren, this is a topic very close to my heart because I'm a GP who does a lot in the women's health space. I'm constantly talking to patients about hormonal contraception, their options, the pros, the cons, the risks, the benefits, and it's quite a nuanced discussion. And I talk about the seesaw with patients, that what might be too much in terms of risk or cons for one person might not matter to another. So this is a really nuanced and interesting space. There's a study that's been published in the British Medical Journal, which has looked at hormonal contraceptives on the risk of developing colorectal cancer in women of reproduction. The question is, how does this change people's weighing up of the risks and benefits? I spoke to one of the authors of the study, Dr. Lena Merck, who is team leader, Treatment for Cancer Group, Danish Cancer Institute.
3: We did a nationwide cohort study. That means we include all women in Denmark aged between 15 and 49 years of age. And then we followed them for approximately 12 years and have very detailed information about their use of hormonal contraception. And in this study, we were then able to show if you use hormonal contraception, what is the associated risk of developing colorectal cancer.
2: So what did you find?
3: Found that there is no increased or decreased risk for colorectal cancer in this study, and that's actually not what some studies have shown before. There have been this perception that maybe perhaps the estrogens in the hormonal contraceptives have a preventive effect on developing colorectal cancer. But there has been a huge change in the product used within a bit more than 10 years. And that change in product, we were interested to see if that perhaps also had an effect on this presumed preventive effect on colorectal cancer.
2: So when you say change in product, do you mean the types of contraception that became available in that time period? What were some of the big changes?
3: The progestogens that are used in the contraceptives, they have changed a lot. Both new have been developed, but actually more the preferences for which type of a combination products that is used, going back to older formulations, actually. Then there has also been a change in the administration used. So the hormone IUDs, for instance, have become much more popular. And then also the products with only the progestins, not the estrogen included in the product.
2: So you said before that previous studies maybe suggested that this hormonal contraception was

0: protective when it came to colorectal cancer rates.
1: Yeah.
0: Is this study also...
1: And I'm not sure, I'm sorry, but I'm not sure the phrasing I used before is perfect, because the perception has been that hormonal contraception prevents against colorectal cancer. But looking into the literature, the evidence becomes not that clear. There's a tendency that the studies showing this potential prevention includes women who are more going into the postmenopausal age. So not the young women using hormonal contraceptives.
0: So you've very specifically looked at premenopausal women, and was that primarily to remove the influence of things like menopause hormone therapy and that protective benefit on colorectal risk? Is that why you've shifted the age?
1: Exactly.
0: Okay.
1: Yes.
0: You said before that previous studies suggested perhaps that there was a protective effect from hormonal contraception on the risk of colorectal cancer, but is a study like this, and I'm just thinking of what I tend to see on social media, is a study like this also very important because in some ways it also reassures people that, you know, I think people are hearing about increasing bowel cancer rates and colorectal cancer rates in younger people, particularly in Australia. We're talking about that a lot. Does this study also reassure in that the contraception didn't appear to either increase or decrease the risk, but the increase in risk not being there as well is quite important?
1: Yes, definitely. That would be reassuring for all the women who are using hormonal contraceptives today and are worrying about that these products, they are newer types and what's the influence of those. And therefore, that would be reassuring to know that they do not increase the risk of colorectal cancer. You know, when prescribing hormonal contraception, the dialogue between the women and the doctors usually also touch upon not only the benefits of using the contraceptives, but also the potential increased risk and kind of balancing the pros and cons. And this has previously been one of the pros, saying that you may have a minor increase of breast cancer, but then it protects against, for instance, ovarian, endometrial, and colorectal cancer. And that would not be, colorectal cancer would not be a potential benefit anymore to include
0: in the ovarian and the endometrial protection is still there. So people just have to put it on their seesaw and weigh up the pros and cons.
1: Yeah, exactly. Yes.
0: Dr. Lena Mert, Team Leader, Treatment for Cancer Group at the Danish Cancer Institute.
2: On ABC Radio National, you're with the Health Report. And we're going to leave you now with Tegan Taylor and Norman Swan for What's That Rash?
3: Norman, I am guessing that both as a journalist and a doctor, you have done your fair share of shift work over the years.
4: I have. But it was a long time ago when I was a paediatric registrar in Sydney, and I didn't take to it very well. There was one infamous night where, I think it might have been Christmas night, I was on night duty and I heard banging on the door of my apartment. Basically, one of my colleagues thought I died because I hadn't turned up for work. And sound asleep because of the shift worker. My alarm hadn't gone off.
3: I think every shift worker has at least one story of them or a colleague just not showing up because the alarm let you down.
4: Or you're paranoid about it. That's right. And so you don't sleep very well anyway. So that's, you know, I have done a bit of shift work.
3: Shift working is what we are talking about today here on What's That Rash?
4: The show where we answer the health questions that everyone is asking.
3: Well, I mean, I could have written some questions into us on shift work, having done a fair bit of it myself over the years, but I didn't have to because Brooke and Alison have both emailed in. Brooke says, I have been listening to your podcasts about jet lag and sleep as a shift worker in the emergency department, currently having just completed a run of night shifts. Brooke asks, what is your best advice for managing night shifts? Sleep, eating, when to exercise, have caffeine, etc., particularly around transitioning into them and then also back to daylight hours afterwards. And Alison says shift work seems to be associated with a number of adverse health outcomes. Is there anything to be done to minimise the risks?
4: We need shift workers. We need people who are working through the night. We need our police to be doing it, our ambulance services. We need people to do shift work. but it's not necessarily good for you.
3: It's actually quite a large proportion of the population that's involved.

0: involved in shift work as well. So in industrialized countries, it's estimated 15 to 20% of workers are shift workers, which is up to a fifth of the population. And it does strike me that as soon as you have some people working shifts, you need other people working shifts. So as soon as you've got people awake and driving around at night, they want to be fed. And so you have 24-hour fast food restaurants and you need people on the roads as ambulance officers and police officers because there are people driving and potentially getting into car crashes and that sort of thing at that time. So shift work begets more shift work.
1: Look, at its core, we are animals who are entrained in the day-night cycle. And that controls a lot of different mechanisms in our body. So almost every tissue in the body has a body clock. And those body clocks tend to be entrained in the day-night clock that stems from our pineal gland in our brain, particularly the hormone melatonin. So the day-night cycle can affect our whole body. And you are really fighting against it when you do shift work because you are not getting those normal triggers. So you've got to be careful how you manage that.
0: Yeah, you're asking your body to be awake and functioning at a time when every other cue is telling it to be asleep. It makes sense that you get out of sorts.
1: So there are a lot of what statisticians would call confounders. So when you are on night shift and you're trying to get sleep during the day, your sleep's not as great. You're trying to hide yourself from light and get into the dark during the day, which is a good idea because you want to try and change your body clock accordingly. You're probably not eating as healthy a diet as you would in a normal cycle of day and night. The food sources that are available are often not that healthy. You're not necessarily getting your regular exercise. And we'll talk a little bit about exercise and shift work because exercise is good for shift workers. You may be more sedentary. You might be putting on weight. So is it a direct effect of shift work or is it the secondary effects of shift work? And that makes the analysis of the evidence of shift work harder to do. Because it may not be shift work itself, it may be the things that go around it.
0: So let us talk about some of the purported health harms of shift work. There's sort of a couple of big hitters here. Cancer, the one that no one ever wants to hear anything about with their way of life, cardiovascular disease, gastrointestinal disorders, mental health and metabolic disorders. Let's go through them.
1: There is evidence, and it's association rather than cause and effect, that, for example, in women who are shift workers of an increased risk of breast cancer. And it's far from clear how strong that link is, but it has been shown more than once. That could be hormonal effects, it could be direct effects, it could be because of the impaired circadian rhythm of tissues. And maybe the immune system gets caught up in that and the immune system has this surveillance system which knocks off malignant cells. Maybe that doesn't work as well. So, you know, there is a documented relationship between shift work and cancer, which is debatable as to whether or not it's cause and effect. With heart disease, there is some suggestion that heart disease can increase in shift workers, which could be for the reasons that we've just said. It also could be that you are stressed by shift work. You feel out of control of your life and the shift workers, if you like, taking control away from yourself, this loss of locus of control that we've spoken about before on Watch That Rash. And that definitely increases the risk of coronary heart disease, maybe increases your risk of high blood pressure. And certainly if you take up unhealthy lifestyles like smoking or you find it harder to give up smoking because you're working shift work because of the stress, that also would increase heart disease. So it's, you know, you get the message here. It may not be the shift work itself, but it may be the mushroom cloud of stuff that goes around it.
0: Yeah, that lifestyle kind of knock-on effects. What about gastrointestinal disorders? Is this just because you're eating different things at different times of day and night?
1: Possibly, but there's certainly, again, research which shows more than once that tummy discomfort, constipation, diarrhea, you know, tummy upsets essentially, where you lose your usual routine. So loose motions, constipation, mixed irritable bowel syndrome, worse. Again, it could be the diet that you eat, but again, it could be that the displacement of your body rhythm affects your gut microbiome. We don't know, but there is an association.
0: Mental health?
1: Well, again, confused with sleep, and sleep is very, very quality, high quality sleep is incredibly important for mental health. And so inconsistent hours, not to sleep properly during the day, you go home to your apartment, and if you're sharing your apartment with others, getting them to stay quiet so that you can get some sleep. So there's a lot of sleep disruption that can occur, and that can certainly affect your mental health and well-being.
0: And also social isolation. So if you're

0: asleep when everyone else is awake and doing things, you're missing out on that connection that you'd otherwise have.
1: That's right. And it's one reason amongst many that people say you shouldn't be on a permanent night shift. You should be rotating. And of course, how you rotate is important. We'll get to that after we've just finished talking about some of these other side effects.
0: Yeah. So the final of the big five kind of health risks that are talked about around shift work is metabolic disorder. So this is things like obesity and diabetes.
1: Yes. And again, shouldn't be a surprise. Various hormones in the body also have a circadian rhythm, a night-day rhythm, which is partly entrained by the pineal gland and melatonin. And therefore, again, your cortisol levels, your appetite hormones and other essential hormones for metabolic health are disrupted. And the evidence is that people who are on night shifts have a higher BMI than day shift workers. And there is measurable changes to food intake and also unhealthy lifestyles, which can exacerbate the metabolic ill health.
0: It's so hard. Shift work is non-negotiable for a lot of people. Like, I suspect most people doing shift work, it's not necessarily their first choice for how their work life would look, but it's just the way it is. We've obviously identified that there's like a high risk here, but hopefully your kind of health future isn't set in stone by this. Let's talk a little bit about how you can offset some of these risks, because some of it is within your control and some of it maybe is in your employer's control. And maybe there are some employers listening here too.
1: So random changes in your shifts are really bad because they just mess up your circadian rhythm.
0: So like doing a morning shift one day and a night shift the following day.
1: Yeah, or jumping from night shift to afternoon shift, for example. So going backwards. What seems to be the healthiest way to change shifts is to do it in a normal day cycle. So you would start, it doesn't matter where you start, but it would be morning shift, afternoon shift, night shift. So splitting the day into three 24-hour periods.
0: Oh, it's like the jet lag story, sort of moving
1: forward
0: east or west. It depends. The way jet lag hits you is different if you're moving east or if you're moving west. So if you're moving sort of like delaying your shift a couple of hours each day is easier for you than moving back a couple of hours each day. Is that what you're saying?
1: Yes. And then with those rotating schedules, if they're predictable and you know exactly what they are and you can plan, then you can change your time of bed, for example, so that you slowly move towards when you would actually fall asleep when you're on night shift. You might want to introduce stronger artificial light before your night shift. There are ways of doing this. We'll have some links to that sort of advice in our show notes. So you can sit in the same way as those jet lag apps change your day-night cycle and your time of going to bed to reduce jet lag when you arrive at your destination. You can do that for shift work as well, so that there's not this abrupt change to your circadian rhythm. So there are things that you can do. Exercise is thought to be good for people who are on shift work. Mostly it's thought not so much that it affects your circadian rhythm, but it makes you more alert when you're awake.
0: Oh, so it's not that it's tiring you out. It's actually that it's waking you up.
1: Increasing your alertness and a nap before your night shift. I mean, I'm a big napper, as you know.
0: Well,
1: a nap before your night shift.
0: You've got a whole song about it.
1: Yeah. It can increase your alertness at work, which would be a good thing if you're an airline pilot or a doctor or a nurse. Then the risk that we haven't talked about, so we're talking about heart disease and so on, and there's all this confusion about whether it's cause and effect with actual shift work or the secondary effects. The direct effect of shift work can be driving home and the risks of a car accident because you're overtired.
0: Mm. So that's a bit of napping. So how worried are we that having a little nap in the day is going to throw out the rest of your sleep?
1: Not worried at all. And I got less worried. I've started using one of those jet lag apps when I travel. And they definitely encourage napping. It doesn't really disrupt your proper sleep, but keeps you awake when they want you to be awake so that you're adjusting your body clock. So naps do help.
0: Let's talk about food, Norman. It's really hard to eat well when A, good quality food isn't available to you, and B, all of your defenses are down because it is the middle of the night and you're exhausted.
1: So most of the recommendations are that you should still have three meals a day. You've just got to time them, which makes it hard because you might sleep through to the afternoon and then it's not that long before your night shift. But BMI does go up in people who are on regular night shifts. So it's not that you're under eating, but you might be eating the wrong things, getting different cravings. But one of the things that you can do for your metabolic health is actually take a made lunch. In other words, your lunch is going to be in the middle of the night, or some people call it dinner, so you know what you're eating rather than being scrabbling.

0: which is most indifferent to mankind.
1: Roosevelt laid the blame at the feet of wealthy and powerful people, many with massive monopolies.
2: They had begun to consider the government of the United States as a mere appendage to their own affairs. And we know now that government by organized money is just as dangerous as government by organized mob. Never before in all our history have these forces been so united against one candidate as they stand today. They are unanimous in their hate for me, and I welcome their hatred.
1: FDR is speaking before a large crowd at Madison Square Gardens in New York on the eve of his second run for presidency in 1939.
2: I should like to have it said of my first administration that in it the forces of selfishness and of lust for power met their match. I should like to have it said, wait a minute, I should like to have it said of my second administration that in it these forces met their master.
1: FDR went on to win a second term, during which he raised taxes for the wealthiest to 94% and continued to strengthen social safety nets, part of his New Deal. Similar policies were enacted in other Western countries. All this helped create a strong middle class for only the second time in 700 years. It lasted several decades until the rise of neoliberalism in the early 1980s. And today we find ourselves back in a world with massive levels of wealth inequality, historic levels, where the top 10% own an astonishing 75% of global wealth. As of October 2026, there are now 20 centibillionaires, individuals and families worth more than $100 billion. That's 5 more centibillionaires than the previous year.
3: So just to be clear, like if it was me, if I was the president of the United States today, I would do something pretty dramatic to the people with that kind of wealth.
1: Venture capitalist and civic activist Nick Hanauer.
4: So what would you do, Nick?
3: Give them 12 months to give 95% of their wealth away to charity.
4: I don't think you'll ever become a presidential candidate in this United States.
3: Probably not. That's what I'd do. Be like, guys, you're either giving it to me or you're giving it all away.
4: Wow.
3: Because it just is not helpful to anybody that you're worth $100 billion or $200 billion.
1: Okay. This might be a bit too radical for most politicians. Mind you, here's a math. If you made somebody with $100 billion give up 95% of it, they would still be left with $950 million. But Hanauer and others also have more modest suggestions to help fix today's extreme levels of wealth disparity. Because if we go down this path, it's predicted by 2030, there'll be 10 trillionaires, people with $1 million. That's a frightening amount of power in the hands of just a few non-elected people. So what should we do?
5: First of all, have us discuss the reasons why we should really think about limiting inequality. And second, also, again, opening up the discussion about what kind of society we want, what kind of societies do we want, what kind of world do we want.
1: Belgian Dutch philosopher and economist Ingrid Robbins.
5: And I think one of the things that neoliberal thinking has done to our political imagination is it has kind of closed the discussion on what kind of society we want to be. Because one of the things that neoliberalism did was, we already earlier discussed that it has slashed the top tax rates. But in the realm of ideas, it has also basically said, okay, we're beyond politics. We're all liberal democracies, and this is going to be the dominant model. And we no longer need discussions about what kind of societies do we want. And I think we're now really in a point in history where it's obvious that this was a lie, that neoliberalism itself was deeply political, even though this ideology tried to pretend to be apolitical.
1: And a quick reminder, beyond lowering taxes for the wealthiest, neoliberalism also favors privatization. So things like utilities and healthcare are handed over to private companies, not state. As well, deregulation of restrictions placed on companies, such as anti-monopoly laws. There's also weakening of unions and a massive reduction of government spending on public services.
3: I would say that the central thing you need to do is you need to tear down the neoclassical and neoliberal economic framework.
1: Nick Hanauer.
3: You need to show people that while that framework of thought is mathematically elegant and internally consistent and broadly understood, it is a pack of lies. It is essentially a protection racket for the very rich, and it is completely untethered from what actually happens on planet Earth.
1: And many of the very rich are working very hard to dismantle fundamental cornerstones of democracies.
6: Look, right now in America in the 2020s, we actually do have a fair number of essentially evil billionaires out there.
1: American economist and Nobel laureate Paul Krugman.
6: I mean, I don't think that there's anybody should show restraint in calling out Elon Musk for what he is. And at this point, there was a little while when we used to think that maybe Jeff Bezos was better. Well, he isn't.
1: I wonder, Paul, though, so there's the oligarchs, the Russian oligarchs who get to the gulag, but the oligarchs that we're talking about, the extreme, the centi billionaires, the Elon Musks who control satellite, Starlink, very, very vital things that affect countries, democracies, wars. You have Bezos and all those other people who are supporting Trump and what's happening. And if, for example, Elon, his wealth goes up and down, say it's a trillion, are some of these centi billionaires

0: who are going up towards trillion, are they almost too big to fail in one sense? You know, you can lose in the Gilded Age, people could lose their wealth, but it's almost with that much money and power on top of, you know, having power over the internet and discussion and everything that, say, the, you know, Facebook or Meta has. My concern is, do they have too much wealth now that it can't be curbed and we can't take away their power?
1: Remember always, when we try to think about, you know, are the centi billionaires invulnerable? Are they beyond the reach of politics, right or left? You know, are they too big for a reformist political movement to take down? Are they too big for a right-wing government that's decided that they're no longer useful to take down? You have to remember that wealth, you know, what is wealth? It's not as if Elon Musk has a castle full of gold and has his guards around it. That wealth in the modern world is just ones and zeros. It's just digital stuff. It's property rights that in the end are given by governments and can be taken away.
0: One key solution being recommended is imposing higher taxes on the wealthiest, which neoliberal policies have been slashing since the 1980s, arguing without clear evidence that the more we allow the wealthy to acquire more wealth, the more wealth will trickle down to the rest of us.
1: Yeah, trickle down has never worked, and it's not for lack of trying. It's been done again and again, and it's one of those things where the people who propose it will not take no for an answer. They'll say, I'm going to cut taxes on the wealthy, and just you watch the economic boom that follows. And then when the economic boom doesn't follow, they never admit that they were wrong. And they just keep on proposing the same thing.
0: Krugman says raising taxes for the rich is a sound economic idea.
1: There supposedly was a time when Sweden, under certain circumstances, when there was a marginal tax rate of more than 100%, where you actually were worse off by making more money. And you know, I'm not for that, but the United States, the most successful period of economic growth we had was during the generation that followed World War II. And for much of that period, we had a top marginal tax rate of more than 90%. And somehow or other, people kept on investing and innovating. And in fact, we had better economic growth then than we ever had before or since.
0: These days, of course, there are no proposals for a 90% tax on billionaires. But there is a call for countries to sign a global agreement to levy a mere 2% wealth tax on the ultra-rich. Now, to be clear, it'd be a tax on their net wealth, not their income, which some billionaires have said is zero, nothing, as in zero income. I'm looking at you, Mr. Bezos. The main proponent behind this 2% wealth tax is a French economist, Gabriel Zucman. Can you tell me how you came about this and explain it a bit for me?
2: Absolutely, yes. So the idea is to have a floor, a minimum tax for the super rich, defined indeed in France, where a law like that was passed by the National Assembly, defined as people who have more than 100 million euros in net wealth. And so there's a body of work that shows that these individuals, they pay very little income tax today.
0: But would a mere 2% wealth tax have any real impact?
2: Yeah, so with a minimum tax of just 2% on the wealth of billionaires, 3,000 people globally, that would generate about $250 billion in US dollars in additional tax revenue for the planet as a whole. And that's a lot of money. You know, according to the best estimates that we have, for instance, developing countries, they need an additional $500 billion each year to face the challenges of climate change. And so you can get half of that with just this modest minimum tax on the super rich.
0: Economist Nitin Bahati is the South and Southeast Asia coordinator at the World Inequality Lab and a professor at the University of Western Australia.
3: Let's say if tomorrow India starts imposing a very small 2% of wealth tax on just the top 0.04% of the population, it will result into about 2.5% of GDP. That's the concentration is so high that even imposing such a small tax on such small population can result in such a large resources, which can help in sort of funding the education, health, and nutrition aspect in India.

0: like it can help Indian government to increase the social spending. So I think we are not there yet in India. I think, at least from my reading, it seems that Indian government is still shy about sort of discussing this openly. But everyone sees the inequality. It's so visible that you don't need to sort of show them by number, right? Like you go to any big metro cities in India, be it Mumbai or Delhi, you can see the high level of inequality right there at your face.
1: In 2026 alone, the annual wealth of billionaires jumped by 25%. So a 2% wealth tax would hardly make a dent in their soaring wealth. And what is sort of really interesting is that it is a very modest tax, as you called it. It's only 2%. Why the resistance? Who's resisting? Is it the governments? Is it people who see the American dream kind of philosophy and want themselves someday become wealthy? Is it the billionaires themselves? Who is resisting what seems to be a really reasonable idea?
2: It's the billionaires themselves, first of all, because, and they have good reason to they hate it and have good reasons to hate it, because they understand that the income tax, you know, they don't pay it, so they don't care. You know, you can increase the top marginal income tax, right? It would barely make any difference for them. The inheritance or the estate tax, you know, it's far in the future, they don't care. But this annual tax on something that's really hard to manipulate or to hide with no exemption or anything, that would actually make them pay significantly more. So they don't like it, and they're powerful, and they fight for their interests.
1: Zuckman says resistance is also coming from the few still hanging on to the widely debunked trickle-down theory and fear that billionaires will move to another country if the tax is imposed. Zuckman has a solution. In 2024, Zuckman presented his 2% global tax proposal to G20 world leaders in Brazil.
2: I had the pleasure to work with Brazil when Brazil chaired the G20 in 2024, and we put this proposal, this idea on the agenda, on the map. It was the first time ever that people at the G20, finance ministers, heads of state, discussed this very topic of extreme wealth, what to do about it. And even the first time it was discussed at the G7, the G7 was created in 1975. Think of this, you know, half a century. They meet all the time. Never once have they discussed what is presumably one of the most pressing issues of our time.
1: And never once discussed the problem of extreme wealth.
2: Of extreme wealth, of the fact that the super rich are not taxed, of how to address that issue collectively. And so that in itself, the fact that now it's in the declarations, it's being discussed, is a huge progress.
1: But you do need, what you say is the coalition, the willing. It doesn't have to be everybody on board. It doesn't have to be all the countries. But I would imagine that it has to be some of the major countries. And so what reaction are you getting from the G7 to this? I know that Spain, the financial minister there, has been supportive of the idea of the 2%. I think Brazil is also, but what about the big players? I'm not even including United States in that.
2: France is supportive. South Africa is supportive. Outside of the G20, you have countries like Mexico, like Chile. And more important than that, people are supportive. You know, everywhere you have 75%, 80% of the population that is strongly in favor of proposals like that. In fact, in many countries, this is the number one most popular economic policy proposal. You know, it's an overwhelming majority of people across party lines. So that's what makes me optimistic. And then on your question of, do we need an international agreement? Do we need all countries or all big countries to be on board? The answer is no. What we need is at least one country. In any country on its own, and it could be Canada tomorrow, can do it. Can say, look, our billionaires, our centimillionaires, they will have to pay minimum 2%. And what they're going to say is very simple. They're going to say, oh, if you do that, they don't like the tax because they understand it would be quite effective. And so what they will say, oh, we will leave the country. They will threaten to leave. And what you have to answer is no, because what we're going to do is if you leave, we will keep taxing you after you've left.

0: it's possible to track your wealth and your income and to keep subjecting you to that tax. And so what it means is that any country on its own can do it. And as soon as we will have countries like Canada or France or Brazil doing it, what history shows is that that's what paves the way for international coordination.
1: I'm curious, what has been the reaction from Canada? You've met lots of people in the G20. We have this share of this high share of wealth. Have you had any reaction from Canada about the 2% proposal?
0: You know, in my conversations with the previous government, there was interest.
2: He's referring to Justin Trudeau's government here.
0: And there was Chrystia Freeland in particular seemed supportive on the substance of the idea. Like many world leaders, in fact, when you explain the idea, the proposal, most of them say, and that seems to make a lot of sense, you know, we have to go there. Now the question is, who's going to have the vision and the leadership to say, we will pave the way?
3: Canada did not come out in support of the wealth tax when I was finance minister.
2: Chrystia Freeland, why don't we have a wealth tax? She has a few concerns about such a tax, including the fear that billionaires may move.
3: It is very easy for Canadians to move south of the border and operate in the United States. It's easy for Canadians to stay here, but to invest their money in the United States. So,
1: but it almost feels like a scare tactic they're using because not everybody's going to move. And one third of billionaires now, they're inherited money. That the majority of billionaires aren't innovators. They're in the finance business. Now, I don't know how people would feel like that, but they're not necessarily creating jobs per se. And so, I mean, that, there's issue there too, right?
3: Look, it can be a scare tactic. And in every country, an argument that is made is you can't put this tax in place because all the innovators, all the wealth creators will leave. Of course, it's a scare tactic. But for a country like Canada, it's also a reality for us. And so we have to bear it in mind.
2: But the French economist Gabriel Zucman says politicians have to realize these threats are overblown.
0: They think that it would be great to do that if we could do it, but we can't because we live in a globalized world and the rich will move. And it's just hopeless. It's like shooting ourselves in the foot. It's self-defeating. And that's why it's so important to explain how those forces of tax competition, threatening to move and so on, can be tamed, that there are actual, practical, actionable solutions to make this tax work, even when there's no, or not yet, an international agreement that it can work unilaterally.
2: Still, a wealth tax is a tough sell. France's National Assembly took some initial steps towards passing one, but the country's Conservative Senate voted against it. And in 2026, the proposal was excluded from the budget, making a group of French billionaires who had pushed against it very, very happy. But despite these setbacks, Zucman hasn't given up and says the 2% wealth tax remains a viable solution. Paul Krugman.
4: I'm all for a global wealth tax. I think there's a lot to be said for it, except political practicality. It's very hard to implement, tricky. I mean, it could be done. I mean, among other things, if we could have agreement among the world's advanced nations, advanced meaning not a moral thing, but just in terms of per capita GDP. But if the world's wealthy countries agreed in common to tax large fortunes, we could do that. Modern governments have enormous administrative capacity if they choose to. We could certainly manage to do it, and it would be a good thing. There's a lot to be said for a wealth tax. It's also probably not anything that can happen anytime soon.
5: But maybe it is starting to happen. On November 3rd, Californians will vote on a proposal for a one-time 5% wealth tax on residents who have more than $1 billion in assets. 90% of the money raised would go to healthcare and 10% to food assistance and public education. Google co-founder and Senti billionaire Sergey Brin has spent more than $100 million fighting it. Despite the pushback, polls indicate a slight majority in favor of the tax. This is Ideas. I'm Nahla Ayed. Wealth taxes aren't the only solution to inequality. There are others, like closing tax loopholes that

0: that favor billionaires. This is part four of Ideas producer Merrick's series, The Billionaire Age.
1: You had this great line that you quoted, socialism for the rich and capitalism for the poor.
2: Yes, I don't think I invented this though.
1: No, but it's a great line.
2: Yeah.
1: Belgian-Dutch philosopher and economist Ingrid Robbins.
2: So I really think there's a lot of tension between imaginations that we have. We have these myths about the rich being the generators of welfare, the heroes, the exceptionally good people. And yes, some of them are exceptionally talented, but there are hardworking people all over society. And the rich have just over the last kind of five decades taken exceptionally well care of themselves through hiring the people from the wealth defense industry.
1: The wealth defense industry, a collection of professionals like lawyers, private bankers, and accountants, all trying hard to find loopholes so the ultra-rich and corporations can avoid paying taxes, often through tax havens. Around $1 trillion U.S. dollars in profits were shifted by multinationals to tax havens in 2023, according to the latest research by the EU Tax Observatory. And an estimated $12.6 trillion belonging to wealthy individuals was held in tax havens. $12.6 trillion. That's a lot of unpaid taxes that could have gone towards public spending.
2: It's not just the revenue that's missed, but it is also the general feeling that people have that the game is rigged. And I think that explains at least part of the increase in votes for populist parties. And I don't think you can blame people for it. So many people, and I think rightly so, feel that there is an elite in the world, an economic elite that has really, really taken good care of itself and of the top 10, 20, 30% of the population. So we need fiscal fairness also because we have a social contract in each country, but we also have a social contract in the world. So that's an implicit thing. It's basically the kind of implicit agreement that we have between all the people that live together. And the rules need to be fair, and they need to be fair for everyone. And if people see that the richest can get away with stalling their money in tax havens or having all these fiscal constructions, then of course they become resentful towards politics. And I think it's a rational reaction. So we need to close tax havens and we need to enforce the rules, the fiscal rules, not just because of the revenue it will generate, but also because of, for political reasons, to strengthen democracy.
1: Wealthy Canadians and large corporations have at least $682 billion in known tax havens, a whopping 165% increase since 2014, according to Canadians for Tax Fairness. The resulting loss to public revenue is estimated to be at least $15 billion annually. But the Canadian government continues to allow the use of tax havens. What would you say to Prime Minister Carney directly about why he should rethink tax havens?
2: So I think Canada is in a really interesting position because Canada is a major country. It's a dominant player. And I think it has also, the Canadian voters have really also made a fist towards the politics that Trump wants to implement. So I think Canada may actually be in a position to become a moral leader, to take leadership in the moral realm. And I think the area of curbing illicit financial flows and closing tax havens would be low-hanging fruit to show moral leadership.
3: Tax havens are a bad thing.
1: Economist and Nobel laureate Paul Krugman.
3: They should not exist. They do exist, and people are going to make use of them. There's only a certain amount of moral suasion. You know, and if there's somebody, I mean, If you are a money manager, unfortunately, you kind of have a fiduciary duty to your clients to take advantage of some of the things out there, even if you think it's wrong. But if you are going to be a moral crusader while trying to all

0: also be a fund manager. You're probably not going to keep the fund manager job. But the tax havens, the right thing to do is to have treaties to close those havens, or if we can't get those, to at least take unilateral action to close them down. I mean, individuals is a lot of individual wealth is hidden in the phrase I've seen is treasure islands, places where you can in fact hide it. And corporations, in some ways, the corporate use of tax havens is an even bigger issue.
1: Before he became prime minister, Mark Carney worked in the private sector for Brookfield Asset Management, which had, and still has, billions of untaxed dollars tucked away in tax havens. If Mark Carney was listening, I mean, here's our prime minister. He's a liberal. He believes in a strong social net and all those things. And yet he himself was involved with tax havens and still justifies that. Why do people that are seen as liberal, why do you think it's difficult for someone like him to let go of the notion that tax havens are a good idea?
0: So I'm actually in the unusual position for me of actually knowing Mark Carney. Before he was demoted to his current position, he ran something called the Group of 30, of which I'm a member. And you know, he is what he appears to, at least as far as I can tell, he is what he appears to be, which is a decent guy, a liberal in the American sense, and cares about social justice and social programs, but also, you know, living in the world. People aren't saints. People who claim to be saints are probably on average intolerable. And if you're going to be in the world of finance and the financial industry, then you're going to, it's hard to do what arguably is the right thing. I guess I'm willing to cut some slack. What you really want is an environment where it's not a big problem for yourself, where you maybe lose some money by refusing to do things that you think are bad, but you can still have a career. People do. I mean, you could criticize. I'm not going to exonerate Carney entirely. We can criticize people who aren't willing to make that choice. But you know, God knows, with all of the terrible things, with all of the truly evil people out there in our current political scene, Carney's sins seem to me to be really pretty trivial.
1: Yeah, and I'm not trying to vilify him myself, but I'm trying to understand why now he's in a different position. What would be his obstacle if he was to change his mind on tax havens? Would it, and not, I don't think it would be about personal wealth for him, but is he so conditioned, people of that stature? I mean, because it's not going to lose him votes, because the minority are the ones who benefit from tax havens. What would be the fallout for him?
0: Look, even in Canada, money has to count. I know you don't have the complete corruption of the political system by money that we do here south of the border, but alienate business people too much. It's not just that they pay for campaigns, but they have a role in the media. And I don't know enough to know whether Carney is compromising too much.
1: Christia, I talked to Paul Krugman. That's one people.
2: Yeah.
1: I asked Canada's former finance minister, Chrystia Freeland, for her opinion on tax havens. And I have to say, her answer surprises me. He said to me that tax havens are bad, that tax havens shouldn't exist. I'm not trying to put you on the spot here, but...
2: You're not putting me on the spot. I agree with that.
1: Do you?
2: I 100% agree with that.
1: Wow. Mark Carney doesn't.
2: I totally agree with Paul's point about tax havens. It's actually something that we debated at Finance Committee, that we debated in the House of, well, actually not so much in the House of Commons, but in Finance Committee. And that is a problem. It absolutely is a problem. The thing, though, is we should not expect... The important thing is to set up the rules so that people have incentives to behave properly.
1: Does he support to get rid of tax havens himself?

0: Mark Carney is my friend. He is Canada's prime minister. He's the leader of the Liberal Party, and I support him.
1: Right. Okay. But you don't know where his stand is on tax havens, or?
0: I think the prime minister is the person to talk to about his positions.
1: Okay. So I wrote to the prime minister and asked this. In light of the historic levels of wealth concentration at the very top, would the prime minister support ending the use of tax havens by Canadian companies and individuals? But the prime minister's office didn't give me an answer and instead passed this question on to the Ministry of Finance. In their email response, there was no direct mention of tax havens. It added that it would be, quote, inappropriate to answer questions on potential changes to the tax law. Another problem of the billionaire age is that we allow huge fortunes to be amassed in the first place, especially these days by tech moguls.
2: One of, I think, the mistakes made by well-meaning progressives and liberals from the 90s onward was the following. Many said, okay, well, here's what we need to do. We'll just let the rich get wealthier and then, you know, grow the pie. And then later on, once we've generated all this wealth, we'll tax everyone and redistribute it.
1: Columbia Law Professor Tim Wu is an authority on antitrust issues and was the special assistant to President Biden during his administration on technology and competition policy.
2: And this sort of let people get rich now, but then redistribute it later. That was sort of the way a lot of people reconciled their discomfort with wealth aggregation and their desire to be progressive, but also their desire not to repeat the mistakes of the communist nations, which seemed to seize too much and were not successful either. So the problem, which is in retrospect kind of obvious, is that when people earn enormous amounts of money, they tend to think of it as theirs. And when it comes time to redistribute it later, they're very effective at preventing the redistribution from happening at all. So certainly been the story in the United States where, you know, the piles of money, hundreds of billions of dollars, in some cases in companies, trillions of dollars in cash, you know, all piled up. And there was no movement that was successful to try to tax and redistribute it. So it's a problem that isn't easily addressed by just saying, all right, turn on the taxes. I think the longest term path runs through a redistribution of economic power. This is partially why I'm a believer in the antitrust laws. I do think you need taxes, but I also think you need a deconcentration of the ability to earn money in the first place. One of the words for this is pre-distribution. You need to pre-distribute the ability to earn to start with, so a lot of people are making money, not just a small minority.
1: Wu says, along with Paul Krugman, you also need strong unions to combat wealth inequality.
2: Oh, I think unions are a huge part of it. So, you know, I live in the United States where unions are down to about 6 or 7% of the private workforce. So you need to have some kind of counterweight to corporate power, employer power. I think for the last 30 years, we sort of thought that, well, you know, companies want to treat people well because, you know, it's in their interest to have happy workers and so on. But what we didn't think about is the pressures that companies face to constantly be reducing costs. And what that means is either firing people or keeping wages flat. So there's no question in my mind that you have to have countervailing power in the form of unions to keep things fair. Now, that said, I don't think unions are beyond criticism. I think in some ways, I'm speaking about the United States, you know, that in some ways unions have failed to really convince people that they, and part of it's company propaganda, I know that, but sometimes they haven't convinced people that they're really going to serve their interests. So I think people are making it better. I think the main unions are trying to reform themselves right now, but we definitely need a lively, you know, union movement to kill corporate power.
1: Beyond unions, another way to improve salaries at the basic level is for governments to raise the minimum wage.

0: Nick Hanauer.
1: So if it was me, if I could just change the law in the United States, I would instantly raise the minimum wage to $25 an hour for all large corporations. Would hold companies that have, let's call it 500 to 5,000 employees to $20 an hour. And for all small businesses, it would be 15.
0: And that, Hanauer says, would be a huge boost to the economy overall.
1: That's actually how the economy goes. When workers are paid more money, businesses have more customers and hire more workers. There's an enormous amount of empirical evidence to support it. There is no evidence that contravenes this basic idea. And you have to be able to show people that even though their favorite economics professor continues to think that if you raise the minimum wage, it will be automatic job loss, that is just factually incorrect, that they were just very mistaken about economic cause and effect, and that in fact, most of the policies that seem intuitively sensible to most people, like making sure that people get paid enough to get by without food stamps by giant corporations, isn't bad for the economy. It's actually good for it. And that is that's a big battle. Because if you've been in this business, you hear these excuses again and again. What the rich never say, Chamber of Commerce never says, what the Cato Institute never says is the poor. Can I say that? You can bleep it. What they say is, oh, we care about the poor so much. That's why we have to keep wages low. Because if we raise their wages, they'll all lose their jobs. So the trick is always the same, is to use pro-social language for anti-social ends. And what's funny, of course, is that in the moment, these claims always seem plausible, right? Maybe if you do constrain these people, it will be bad for everybody. But if you look back in history, they say they've been the same thing. You know, it was the cigarettes people say it, and the lead people say it, and the DDT people said it. And, you know, like, you name a harmful thing, I'll show you a bunch of, you know, middle-aged white guys making pro-social arguments for why that horrible thing is good for everybody, right?
0: Most of the potential solutions we have discussed so far, and many others we haven't, are for the most part relatively straightforward. Paul Krugman.
2: So all of this is well within, not only well within what you can imagine doing, but it's things that we used to do. So it's not hard.
0: Oh, sure, you might say that happened in the past, but it can't happen today, especially in a capitalist country. Well, have you heard of Denmark?
2: I don't want utopia. All I really kind of want is Denmark, right? And Denmark exists, and it's not utopia, and not everybody is happy, but you can do that.
0: And what is Denmark to you?
2: Denmark is an example of a social democratic society that is with a strong safety net, powerful representation of workers through unions, high taxes, but not crippling. And if the United States could go a third of the way towards that, I would be extremely happy.
3: I absolutely agree on the Danish point.
0: Christia Friedland.
3: And actually, Francis Fukuyama has this sort of famous line where he says, you know, becoming more like Denmark. And he argues that that sort of should be the direction that democratic capitalism, that democratic market economies try to go. Broadly agree with him. And you're right that one of the things Denmark has figured out how to do is have a very generous social safety net and also a strongly growing economy and a lot of innovation, right? And Ozempic, that's Denmark.
0: And so Denmark has a much higher rate of, let's see, I just wrote that. Denmark has the top income rates are 52%. Capital gains is 42%. They have one of the lowest income inequalities. They have a thriving middle class. Taxes didn't scare away people from Denmark. Could that ever be our future?
3: Again, I think Denmark is a very admirable society and country. It is really different from our own. Like, we have a lot to learn from them.
0: Tim Wu discusses Denmark in his book, The Age of Extraction. You write about Denmark as a sort of a shining example where they have a healthy sort of middle economy. And it's funny because I was speaking to Paul Krugman and he said to me, quote, "I don't want utopia. All I really kind of want is Denmark."
4: Yeah.
0: So what,

0: What is it about Denmark that can teach the rest of us in terms of, because it's among the wealthiest and most egalitarian nation on earth. So how did it achieve this and what can we learn from them?
1: Yeah, I think there's a few nations on earth, Denmark, other Scandinavian countries, Taiwan, and to some degree, Japan, Korea. These are countries that managed to grow extremely wealthy without enormous imbalances in wealth. Obviously, they have some. Korea has some very wealthy families and so on. But a country like Taiwan or a country like Denmark has an extraordinary level of equality and an explosion of the mythology that you can only be really equal and poor or have a rich country but have enormous inequality. And so I think for those of us who, want to believe that, that you can have wealth and also equality, that the fact these countries have done it is very inspiring.
0: The question we have to ask ourselves, I think, is this. What is the purpose of an economic system if it's not about creating billionaire and trillionaire overlords?
2: If prosperity in human societies is best understood as the accumulation of solutions to human problems, which is what it really is, then every economic act becomes an explicit moral choice. Are you solving people's problems or are you creating more problems than you're solving?
0: Nick Hanauer.
2: And if that becomes the responsibility of business, if you change from the old paradigm, which is just make money for your shareholders, to solve human problems in a fair and sustainable way, and profit is the reward you get for doing that, then you have made you've taken a big bite out of the worst impulses and the worst behavior.
0: The British economist John Maynard Keynes, who is a great influence in your own economic viewpoints, he was said to have always treated economics as preeminently a matter for ethical judgments. Your thoughts on that?
3: How do we think about economics? Adam Smith's first big book was The Theory of Moral Sentiments. And economics is not just moral. A lot of it is just how stuff happens.
0: Paul Krugman.
3: Alfred Marshall, great Edwardian economist, said it was about the ordinary business of life. And I sometimes say that economics is about the least interesting aspects of human behavior. It's about the mundane decisions that we make, getting and spending and all of that. And a lot of that is not moral. But the purpose, if you treat it as purely a technocratic enterprise, you're missing the point. Economics is supposed to be something that we do in order to make society better. And a lot of that involves, you do need to understand supply and demand and marginal rates of return and all of that. But in the end, you should never forget that this is about people and it's for people.
0: The philosopher, the British philosopher Thomas Hobbes described in 1651, without government, we would end up as a state of nature. And increasingly, we're seeing in the neoliberal world, move away from looking after healthcare, education, various things like that. What does a state of nature mean and what is its implications in today's neoliberal world?
4: Thomas Hobbes had this basically justification for governmental rule, for a state at all, for government.
0: Philosopher and economist Ingrid Robbins.
4: And his argument, summarized in a nutshell, is that if we do not have a government or somebody who basically makes sure there are rules and that there is protection of individuals' lives, but also their property, that there would be a war of everyone, every single person against all other persons. And that would be what he calls a state of nature. And he describes this as life would be brutish and short because basically everybody would just attack each other. So you have to think about a situation like war and anarchy. And I think the lesson to learn from this whole tradition of what we call social contract theory is that we basically need a government, a well-functioning government, to provide us with some background conditions that make it possible for us to live good lives. And this is important because I do think we cannot

0: live without a good government. At the same time, we see that if we look at our actually existing governments, we do have reasons to criticize them. I am very critical even about my own government, the Dutch government, which is still by international standards, I think, a relatively good government. But we have, as citizens, we have to be critical about our government and keep pressing our governments to be caring for the common good, for solving collective action problems that are problems that cannot be solved by individuals, and also for making sure that we can live lives that are better if we live together than if we were to live in a state of anarchy. And I think this is a big disagreement that I have with libertarians or the tech bros from Silicon Valley, because they believe we should get rid of governments. But if you have their preferred worldview, they would be in charge. They would be the bosses, and basically they would abolish democracy. And then it's basically our purchasing power and our political power that will determine how good our lives are. Whereas I think we should keep striving for a world where everybody has equal opportunities, independent of what your innate talents are, where you were born, with the parents you were born with, and so forth. And so that's a very different view, what we owe to each other. And that is in the end really the fundamental question. What do we owe to each other in society, and how do we want to live together? And I think it's really, really urgent that we have rational and reasoned conversations about this.
1: Conversations that should feature the one question that rarely, if ever, gets asked: how much money is enough? That's part 5 of our series, The Billionaire Age, by Ideas producer Mary Link. You just heard part 4. Technical production, Danielle Duval. Lisa Ayuso is the web producer of Ideas. Senior producer, Nikola Lukšić. Greg Kelly is the executive producer of Ideas. And I'm Nala Ayed.
2: What kind of future do Albertans want? 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The Alberta Referendum, October 19th. 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
3: My name is Siaya, and I live in the most beautiful place on earth. 7 months ago, I blew up my life, and a lot has shifted since then. 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Welcome to Ice Cove.
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6: Something is happening in Dawson Creek. 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
10: Good morning, I'm John Northcott. With U.S. midterm elections just weeks away and plunging poll numbers, President Donald Trump and his Republican Party could be facing an uphill battle to keep control of Congress. Two of the main issues for voters are the high cost of everything, including gas and diesel, and the war in Iran. This morning, there are major developments on both those fronts. Kate McKenna is tracking them for us in our Washington Bureau. So, Kate, what can you tell us?
11: A third aircraft carrier is currently en route towards Iran. That could mean up to 10,000 additional troops are also being deployed as U.S. President Donald Trump continues to ratchet up pressure on Tehran. The new deployment is in addition to the existing two aircraft carriers and more than 50,000 troops already in the region. It comes as the president publicly muses in Time magazine that more strikes on Iran are possible after the midterm elections in about 1 month's time. When pressed, he wouldn't share any additional details about his strategy, but the goal is reportedly to keep military options on the table in case diplomatic efforts fail. Trump said at the

0: And good morning from dark fall-like Prince Rupert, Bill Fee, at our Prince George news desk. I don't know what it looks like out there. Do you have fog again this morning, Bill?
1: No fog that I can see this morning. Bit of a misty morning, but yeah, dark is pretty much the best description I have for you at the moment. Yep.
0: And what's happening in news headlines?
1: The Independent Investigations Office of BC says it found what it calls concerning and problematic conduct from some RCMP officers who failed to cooperate during an investigation into the death of a man in police custody. And now that a proposed oil pipeline from Alberta to BC's south coast has been designated Canada's first project of national interest, there are still questions about what it means for British Columbia. We'll have details coming up.
0: Thank you very much, Bill. Looking forward to a conversation, actually, with a UNBC historian coming up after 7 o'clock with Mark Carney, talking about creating nation-building projects to help Canada navigate a new world. We're going to speak to a UNBC historian who says that this closely echoes some of the work being done in World War II by the Prime Minister then. We'll hear what lessons that might hold for us today, coming up after World Report at 7 o'clock. As well, we'll have more on a Marketplace report looking at the safety of e-bikes and e-scooters coming up in just a few moments on the program. So far this morning, as Bill put it, it is dark out there across the region. Cloudy skies in Prince George as well, 7 degrees. 8 in Quesnel. Prince Rupert, a clear morning, 5 degrees. Right now, there is fog at the airport and 2 degrees in Smithers and in the Peace. Mostly cloudy this morning. Right now, 3 degrees in Fort St. John. What's shaping up for the rest of the day, Bill?
1: Prince George, Quesnel, Vanderhoof, and west of Smithers. There is a slight chance of showers clearing this afternoon to a high of 13. Showers for the Robson Valley with a high of 12. For Mackenzie and the Peace, a mix of sun and cloud today, clearing to a high of 14. Sunshine across Fort Nelson in the far north, 13 for the high. Clearing as well for coastal inland areas, the north coast, and for Haida Gwaii with highs of 14. And rain easing to a chance of showers across the Bella Coola Valley with a high of 13.
0: Thanks, Bill. We'll chat here more at the bottom of the clock in time for the 6:30 Daybreak News. Right now, 6:12 on the program, and Scott Regier joins us from our Daybreak Sports Desk. Hey, Scott.
2: Happy Friday.
0: Happy Friday to you as well. And it's looking like it might be a wild ride for the Canucks this season.
2: Yeah, judging by their home opener last night. After scoring 6 times against the Oilers in Edmonton earlier this week, Vancouver put another 7 goals by them last night. Now, it wasn't enough to beat Connor McDavid and company, but it was enough to make things entertaining for those well-heeled enough to afford tickets for the home opener. Didn't look good early, mind you. Vancouver managed a measly 5 shots on goal in the first half of the game. But after the Oilers amassed an 8-2 lead, something interesting happened. Rather than put their tails between their legs, as we saw so often last season, the Canucks fought back. We saw Marco Rossi score 2 more times, and we saw Elias Pettersson tickle the twine again. And it was more than a tickle. It was a vintage Petey one-time slap shot. Now, after scoring twice in his Canucks debut in Edmonton, Paul Cotter netted another one last night. And better than that, he gave fans a window into his character when he said this to reporters.
3: They have a lot of guys with elite skill, but we should be putting them through the glass into next week every single chance we get. This should be a building where guys hate to come play. Whether they win or lose, they should be like, oh man, like I hate playing in that arena. And we didn't do that tonight. So that's something that we need to do better, and that would stop the bleeding. You know, if we go out there and simplify and play like pros, make it really hard to play in this arena, then, you know, things like that won't happen as frequently.
2: I can live with that. Cotter and the Canucks will host Calgary in their next game tomorrow night.
0: Okay, and what else stands out for you from a busy night last night in hockey?
2: Well, I think Igor Shesterkin, the goalie for the New York Rangers, who scored in a win over Tampa Bay, believe it or not, the Rangers, who've been around for about a century, that was their first goalie goal. Meanwhile, news coming out of the PWHL, and it's big news, one of the league's top defenders, Claire Thompson, has announced her retirement. She does so at age 28, in the very prime of her career. Why? Well, because she's going to become a doctor.
4: Even in high school, I thought that I wanted to go to medical school. So that kind of influenced what I studied. I definitely had some other things maybe that I was considering a little, but as I continued to learn more about medicine and continue to go down the path, I never had kind of anything wavering me away from that.
2: Thompson is returning to medical school at New York University. She does so after a truncated but very impressive hockey career. Thompson set an Olympic record for points by a defender in Beijing when she helped Canada win gold there. Then she won a Walter Cup playing for the Minnesota Frost, and after that, Thompson became the very first signed of Vancouver GoldenEyes, for whom she scored a goal and an assist in her first game. Some people really can do it all.
0: Yeah, no kidding.
2: And just before I head off from the ice entirely here, the Cougars, they'll try to snap their three-game losing streak tonight, Carolina. They host the Brandon Wheat Kings. Puck drop there is at 7 o'clock.
0: All right, let's finish with baseball.
5: Chris Sale stomping around out there on the mound, almost like a bull ready to charge at a matador. Got him swinging, strike three, the Braves win, and it's off to Los Angeles.
2: That's the sound of Atlanta eliminating Philadelphia last night. It means we now know all of our matchups in the division series, and they all have Canadian content. With their Montreal-born general manager Alex Anthopoulos, Atlanta will now face the Dodgers and Freddie Freeman. Elsewhere, Tristan Peters and the White Sox take on Cade Smith, Eric Sabrowski and the Guardians. And then we have victorious Nick Pivetta and the Padres facing Bo Naylor and the Brewers. Finally, it's Liam Hicks and the Rays taking on the Yankees, who are the only club remaining without a Canadian connection, which seems about right. The division series begin tomorrow.
0: All right. Thank you so much. Have a great Friday and weekend, Scott.
2: You too.
0: Scott Regier at our Daybreak Sports Desk. The time now is 6:16 on Daybreak, and they are faster, they are heavier, and increasingly, they are everywhere you look. As e-bikes and e-scooters transform Canadian traffic, a CBC Marketplace undercover investigation reveals that many retailers are selling models that don't fall in line with road regulations. Co-host Asha Tomlinson is here to share what they found. Good morning, Asha.
6: Good morning, Carolina.
0: So why did your team look into this?
6: Well, look, the market has grown exponentially in the last few years. And, you know, I'm sure you've seen them zipping around in your area.
0: Yep.
6: I know I have. I know my 8-year-old is nagging me about getting an e-scooter. It's a hard no, but his friends have them. And there are all kinds of viral videos that are popping up on social, and you're seeing them on Canadian streets, but also highways. The problem is these devices can be hard to control, especially at high speeds and especially for kids. We sat down with Jaden King from St. John's, Newfoundland, a 14-year-old boy who was just riding his e-scooter one day. He hits a speed bump and loses control. Jaden ended up in hospital with a traumatic brain injury despite wearing a helmet. And this is what he told me along with his mom, Amy Richards.
7: Well, I got my skull missing all right here. I cracked my skull over here, broke this bone, broke the collarbone.
6: Do you remember much about your accident?
7: I can't remember nothing. My whole life. Past month or two.
6: Nothing at all.
7: No.
8: It's one of the worst days of my life, for sure. At that time, I didn't know if Jaden was alive or if he was dead. I didn't have a clue. He was full of blood, and I could barely recognize Jaden. You know, he was unconscious. He was just after having seizures. Very scary.
6: Just devastating. And he spent about 3 months in hospital, went through a surgery and grueling rehab, had to relearn how to walk, talk, and eat. That clip also gives you a sense of the memory loss he now lives with. So he is recovering, but it's a long journey for him ahead.
0: What a nightmare for the family. And he's not alone, right? The number of young kids getting seriously injured riding e-scooters is seriously on the rise.
6: It is. The number of kids under 15 who have ended up in hospital has actually tripled in the past year. And when it comes to both e-bikes and e-scooters, 10 children died in 2025. We spoke with an ER physician, Dr. April Cam, at McMaster Children's Hospital in Hamilton, Ontario. She told us this was the worst summer she's seen by far. She's hearing that from colleagues across the country. And she is treating kids with brain bleeds, abdominal injuries, broken bones. Her message is clear that children under 16 should not be allowed to ride electric devices, especially e-scooters. And that is the position recently taken as well by the Canadian Pediatric Society. And she explains it like this, that kids just don't have the developmental ability yet to maneuver and control these devices, even at lower speeds.
0: Okay, so you got a good look at what's out there for kids.
6: Mm-hmm. So the age restrictions in Canada, first of all, they're all over the map, so it can be confusing. I can tell you in BC, you have to be 16 years old to ride. That's the same here in Ontario. So we went into 12 stores in the Greater Toronto Area and found many e-scooters marketed to kids with recommended ages from 12 all the way down to 8 years old, despite Ontario's road laws. And very few salespeople warned us about the age restriction when we were looking at these particular models. As for the manufacturer Razor that sells the scooter designed for kids as young as 8, they tell us that it does meet U.S. safety guidelines for low motorized vehicles and that the scooter is actually meant to be used off-road and away from traffic.
0: Okay. Let's talk now about this need for speed. How fast can some of them go?
6: Extremely fast. And I can tell you, these are speeds that rival any car on the road or on a major highway. They're easy to buy, easy to find. Half of the stores we visited either showed us or told us we could bypass built-in speed limits with some e-bike models. And there was one e-bike that could go up to 80 kilometers an hour. We also found an e-scooter that could go faster than that,

0: over 100 clicks an hour. We shared our findings with the founder of the Canadian Electric Bicycle Association, Michael Pasquale, and this is how he reacted.
1: Yeah, that's heartbreaking. It's just extremely unethical. These types of shops that are selling products that are way beyond the legal limit, they're putting a lot of people in danger.
0: You know, is it illegal, though, is the question here. And what we're being told is no. That's the regulatory gray area because there's such a patchwork of laws. Retailers can really sell whatever they want as long as they clearly state what the rules of the road are during the sale, which many of them did. When we reached out, though, directly, most of the retailers and manufacturers say customers should always follow local road laws, no matter what's for sale in store.
2: So what do you think is the solution here?
0: It is complicated. It is layered. It could involve various levels of government. But experts point to federal regulations. They think the Fed should step in and that could make a change, a substantial change. We headed to Ottawa to get some answers on that from Melanie Vanstone, director of the Road Safety Program, and Transport Minister Stephen McKinnon.
3: Well, of course, safety is a major priority. And I am personally preoccupied by stories that I hear from parents and others who worry about some of the capabilities of these devices.
4: But what about a federal vehicle class?
3: And we need to absolutely consider what we will do in terms of igniting the safety of those devices. Absolutely.
5: The onus is on us to demonstrate, if we're creating a new regulatory obligation, that we have clear evidence that this will reduce injury or death, as a result of that regulation. So we have to ensure that we have a solid evidence base that this is the intervention that will, in fact, make a difference.
0: Until any national legislation is implemented, though, the risk really falls on the rider. I asked Jaden if he would ever get on an e-scooter again, and he answered before I'd even finished asking him, flat out, no, not a chance. A simple but powerful response, you know, after his life-changing experience.
2: Powerful. Asha, thank you very much for talking with us about it today.
0: Thank you.
2: Asha Tomlinson is a host with CBC Marketplace. For the full investigation, you can watch the show tonight. That's at 8 o'clock on CBC Television and on CBC Gem. We're coming up to 6:25 now on Daybreak, and Paul McGowan is at our business desk with a look at what's making headlines.
6: Good morning. Let's start with the Bank of Canada. They weighed in on what continues to be a weak housing market with sales below historical averages for years now, in part because of affordability, in part because of high borrowing costs. And there has been this question about whether the Bank of Canada might use interest rates to help address all of that. The answer to that question is no. We heard from Deputy Governor Carolyn Rogers yesterday. She gave a speech in Victoria and said that the housing market should be an input into rate decisions, not a target of them. She said that using the interest rate to attempt to control prices would, quote, ask monetary policy to do more than it can reasonably do. And she noted that trying to do so could pose risks to the broader economy. Her comments suggest that the bank will raise borrowing costs if they have to. We'll find out within the month. The Bank of Canada will make its next rate decision on October 28th. We saw a new report this week on AI and job losses, and the gist of this report from TD Economics is that we can all stop worrying so much about AI taking our jobs. That's not to say that AI won't change the labor market, but TD economists Ranella Biliochiang and Thomas Feltmate say that the change will be gradual and that we won't see the sort of job apocalypse that people are worried about. One of the reasons they say that is AI, for the most part, is not fully autonomous. It still needs input from humans. They also say that using AI for automated tasks isn't yet financially feasible for most companies. And there are all kinds of caveats here, including federal government data that shows that Canada is lagging behind its peers in adoption of AI. That will have influenced this research from TD. But the broad message in this report is that outside of select industries, artificial intelligence is not yet causing job disruptions. TD say AI transformation that some people are predicting will, in the words of economists,

0: And of the roughly 2,800 horses sold over this two-week auction, 70 horses sold for more than $1 million. The top-selling horse went for $3.7 million. And there are a couple of reasons for this jump in the racehorse market. One is that there's a lot more wealth out there, and owning a horse is a cheaper vanity purchase than owning a sports team. Shannon Arvin, president and CEO of this Keeneland auction, pointed out that purses are increasing at horse racing events, so owning a horse has the potential to be more lucrative. But the big thing, according to horse breeder and accountant Len Green, is a tax change made under the Trump administration. Horses count as business property, and businesses can now write off 100% of a racehorse purchase. So while your accountant and my accountant would advise us not to buy horses, there is a class of people for whom that doesn't really apply. And that is your business news for now. I'm Paul McGowan.
1: Thanks, Paul. The TSX closed yesterday down 81 points. The Canadian dollar this morning down as well, trading at 70.21 to the U.S. dollar. Crude oil down 3.61, trading at 89.26 U.S. a barrel. Meanwhile, according to Bloomberg, crude oil Western Canada Select is up $1.35, trading at $66.22.

0: We're coming up to the Daybreak News at 6:30. After that, Tom Cruise returns to the big screen.
1: I'm not gonna sugarcoat it. We're in a tight spot. Now, do me a favor. Imagine they're one of those people who think that Digger Rockwell's Satan himself. Now, what are some of the harshest attacks I can expect from those folks who think that I'm scum of the earth?
0: Digger is the latest film from the Hollywood legend. Our film critic Rachel Ho will join us to share her thoughts on the movie and why it's dividing critics. That's coming up after the Daybreak News as well. We've got a live guest coming into our Prince Rupert studio to talk about proposed changes to federal labor laws. That is sparking concern right across the country. Here in Prince Rupert, we'll hear from the local union president representing longshore and warehouse workers to talk more about Bill C-39. That conversation coming up after the 6:30 news.

0: This is CBC News. It's 7 degrees in Prince George, plus 3 in Fort St. John, and 5 degrees in Prince Rupert. Good morning, I'm Bill Fee. Housing availability, major projects, local economy, and public safety were top of mind for Terrace residents who came out to an all-candidates forum last night. CBC spoke to a few to find out more about what's bringing them to the ballot box this election season.
1: I think that local addiction treatment is very important. And I also am concerned about data centers. We're desperate for seniors' assisted living accommodations. Our hospital is housing people right now that shouldn't be in there.
2: Increasing the revenue for the city. There are a lot of big projects that are going on, especially with LNG Canada Phase 2 being announced.
0: There are three candidates for mayor, including incumbent Sean Buatash. There are 12 candidates running for Terrace City Council. 6 will be elected. BC NDP leader David Eby says if he's elected in the provincial election, he will temporarily cut the provincial gas tax by 10 cents a litre and would introduce a price guard to avoid what he calls price gouging by companies at the gas station. Manveer Gill is a dump truck driver and is part of a protest against high fuel prices. He says that cut is not enough.
3: A normal commuter that drives a gasoline car burns only 30 liters, let's say. We are burning 300. That's 10 times more than the normal commuter. They have to think about it. They have to keep this thing in their agenda. We need something better, but we need it now.
0: Sky-high diesel prices and the cost of living were at center stage at a truckers' rally in Fort St. John yesterday as well. Matt Preprost was there.
4: Coulter Birch says truckers in Fort St. John are fed up. As the owner of Rad Dad Transport, he says local diesel prices have shot up 80 cents in the past month, but his rates aren't keeping up.
5: And it's like the frog getting boiled, eh? You don't realize it until it's, we're in trouble now.

0: Birch says truckers need to start passing on those increases to customers if they want to stay on the road. But first, they need to get organized. Birch wants to start a new association to help truckers in the Northeast track all of their costs.
1: And get the information put out there and a guidance on where a guy needs to be with a rate and a fuel surcharge so that we're actually including inflation in that and maintaining our purchasing power. And
0: about two dozen trucks rolled through the city Thursday morning, the same day the NDP promised a 10-cent fuel tax cut if reelected. While Birch would welcome relief at the pump, he says long-term solutions need to come from truckers themselves. Matt Preprost, CBC News, Fort St. John.
2: Staying in the piece, the BC Independent Investigations Office says some Dawson Creek RCMP officers failed to cooperate during an investigation into a death that happened in June of 2024. However, the IIO says no offenses were committed by the officers and no charges will be recommended. Tom Summer explains.
3: The provincial police watchdog says some RCMP officers in Dawson Creek failed to cooperate during his investigation into the death of a man in June 2024. IIO Chief Civilian Director Jessica Berglund said the man died due to a combination of toxic drug use and exertion from a prolonged altercation with police. According to the report, the man had been punched several times in the face by RCMP. However, injuries from police were not identified as significant factors in the death. No charges are being recommended, with the IIO noting no offenses were committed by police. But Berglund also says RCMP failed to comply with the Police Act, refusing to meet with investigators in addition to not filing notes or reports related to the incident. The IIO report says the failure to comply and cooperate with the investigation has been addressed by RCMP senior management. Tom Summer, CBC News, Prince George.
2: After years of debate and changing routes, the Prime Minister now says a plan to build another pipeline to Canada's west coast is underway. It has some Indigenous groups reiterating opposition to the project. Robert Phillips with the First Nations Leadership Council says he worries it's a free pass for permits that sidesteps environmental protection and meaningful consultation.
4: We cannot have First Nations in a position where we cannot have those full discussions and engagement and dialogue. We have to engage thoroughly with First Nations, and they have to get the consent of First Nations.
2: Meantime, in Alberta, Fort McMurray is buzzing after the news of the pipeline. Sandy Bowman is mayor for the Fort McMurray region.
5: Super impressed and super confident and excited for what's to come. I think it's one of the probably the biggest announcements we've had in a long time. And to have the Prime Minister here and have a Prime Minister here when it's not a natural disaster is a huge thing. That's usually when we have a Prime Minister in the community. So really excited and looking forward to what's to come ahead.
2: The pipeline would follow the southern BC route close to the existing Trans Mountain pipeline. It is 6:35. That is the CBC News from Prince George.
6: Thanks very much. Bill Fee at the Daybreak News Desk. I'm in Prince Rupert getting ready to have a chat about why the International Longshore and Warehouse Union is pushing back against proposed changes to federal labor law. The government says the legislation will help support jobs and economic growth, but the union says it could do the opposite. We'll hear from the local union president coming up in about 10 minutes time here on Daybreak. Let's start with a look at the roads. How are things shaping up this morning, Bill?
2: Still a bit of fog being reported, mostly on Highway 16 in areas west of Prince George. So between Houston and Burns Lake and as well around Burns Lake proper to Priestley Hill. We also have some fog reports along Highway 35 between Burns Lake and Francois Lake. Other than that, though, things not looking too bad out there road-wise. Marine weather, a wind will be north-northwest this morning at 10 to 20 knots, then diminishing to light by this evening, seas at 1 to 2 meters today. No impact to BC ferries this morning for the north coast and Haida Gwaii. Things looking okay. BC Hydro reporting no outages and no northern BC ER closures to tell you about.
6: Thanks very much. I've got a look here at current weather conditions around the region, starting in Quesnel, 8 degrees, cloudy and 7 in Prince George. Prince Rupert, looks like there's some mist drifting into the airport right now, 6 degrees there. Haida Gwaii, 8 degrees in Sandspit, Mass at 3 degrees. On the central coast, cloudy and 10 in Bella Bella. Bella Coola seeing a light rain shower and 8 degrees. Terrace, Kitimat right now mist at the airport and 4 degrees. Stewart, partly cloudy and 5. Smithers, 2, minus 3 in Burns Lake. 2 degrees in Mackenzie, and in the piece, a mostly cloudy morning. Right now, 3 degrees in Fort St. John, minus 2 in Dawson Creek, minus 3 in Chetwynd. Fort Nelson, mostly cloudy as well, and 0. Dease Lake is reporting fog. Right now, minus 1. Well, now to the movies. We've got 23 minutes before 7 o'clock, and Tom Cruise has a new film out. The studio, Warner Brothers, is describing it as a satirical comedy. Digger takes a run at the oil industry and its environmental impact, and the movie is proving to be very divisive among critics. We're joined by one of those critics now, editor at Exclaim magazine, Rachel Ho. She tells us more about Digger and how she sees it. Good morning.
7: Good morning, Carolina.
6: Okay, let's start with the basics. What can you tell us about this movie?
7: This is a pretty tough movie to talk about without spoiling a major plot point that, unfortunately, the entire movie kind of hinges on that plot point. I can tell you, though, that the movie, as you say, it presents itself as a black comedy. It satirizes corporate greed, contemporary American politics, environmental issues, the oil industry, and of course we have Tom Cruise. Tom Cruise is playing Digger Rockwell, an eccentric oil tycoon. And at the beginning of this movie, we see that he is being told one of his company's oil rigs in Greenland has blown up, and it's caused a huge iceberg to detach that's on its way headed towards Northern Europe to cause a lot of havoc. Of course, an oil magnate like Digger, he's going to have a lot of deep ties with the American government. And throughout the film, we see the response of the administration, and we also see the response of Digger's company as well.
6: Right. And perhaps even more interesting than the movie has been how divided critics are over this. Some celebrating it, some panning it. Why do you think there is so much division over this film?
7: The delivery of the film's, let's call it its surface message, I mean, which is basically the world is in a bad spot right now. We should probably heed all of those warning signs. It's not done in the most elegant way, shall we say. The director, Alejandro Inarritu, he directed Birdman and The Revenant as well a few years back. He approaches this movie with a very heavy hand, and there's not a lot of room for nuance in that exploration. He, for instance, you know, the fictional American president in this movie, he sports a bold red tie. He is constantly frothing at the mouth. It's not a subtle movie in the slightest. This is an obnoxious film. It is an overt film. And it contains a degree of misdirection in there that I think could be seen as akin to the main character at the end of the movie. You know, they wake up and they go, oh, it was all a dream, like that kind of thing. Mm-hmm. So I think it's very easy to regard this movie as thinking it's far more intelligent than it actually is.
6: Mm-hmm. Okay, as you talk about that and describe it that way, it doesn't sound like you really liked it very much.
7: I actually loved it.
6: Oh.
7: I actually loved it. So I take all those criticisms on board. I agree with a lot of those criticisms as well. But I think it's one of the most interesting movies of the year. And I'm going to do my best to explain why without having Warner Brothers snipers aimed at me. So let's start here with this clip from the trailer.
8: Puppy shaped story.
9: They already know the story.
8: They know the facts. The story. Has yet to be told.
10: When all else fails, you hit him with the truth. You know, the hard truth. Just bang, bang, bang. Woo! Woo! Burning down the
7: So for me, this movie, it's not so much about the satire as it is about how do we use movies, television, plays, books, music, all of the arts, how do we use that to document our history? And at the top of the clip that we heard just there, Cruise says, they know the facts, but the story has yet to be told. And it is that old adage, isn't it? You know, the victors, they are the storytellers of history. Mm-hmm. And how we understand history, it comes through that perspective, the quote-unquote winner's perspective. Add on to this that the arts have been a really great supplement to history for a very, very long time, obviously, for as long as history's been told. And we know, though, that those artistic interpretations, they are just that. They are dramatized. They are not altogether accurate. But they do still form a part of the historical record in their own way. So for me, this is what the movie is considering. It's considering the difference between truth as it happened, what happened in reality, and what is told that had happened, and to what degree is accuracy even important in that retelling. So I know I'm speaking about this film in very rounded terms, and it doesn't make a lot of sense until you actually watch the movie. But I think if you go into this film expecting something more along the lines of Dr. Strangelove, for example, you're going to be very disappointed. And that expectation, I think that is not the fault of any audience member, because the marketing is very much pushing everybody into that direction. But I think if you let go of that expectation, there's a lot of really interesting ideas in this movie to be explored. just ignore it trying to be a satire.
9: Okay. I was surprised, I'll admit, when I saw images of Tom Cruise in this film. How does he do in the movie?
7: It's pretty clear.

0: think that Tom has been chasing that very elusive Best Actor Oscar trophy for quite a while now. He had an amazing run back in the 80s and 90s of really great dramatic performances. But I think after he didn't win for Magnolia, he kind of thought, you know what? I'm going to focus on action now. I'm going to do action movies until my body cannot let me do those anymore. Now that he's 64, even though I still think he can probably do these stunts and these acts certainly better than I ever could, I think he's ready to give that Oscar another shot. And this movie is a great way to go about that. It's very easy to forget that Tom Cruise is, I think, one of Hollywood's great shapeshifters. Digger is a perfect reminder of his skills, of his abilities as an actor. I'm a big Tom Cruise fan, so it's a real treat to me to see him explore something in a movie that we haven't really seen him do. And that's impressive considering how many movies he's been in. I mean, he's been working, it feels like forever.
1: Yeah, it does indeed. And it kind of looks like forever in some of those images of him. So coming back to how this movie has divided critics, how do you think audiences will respond?
0: I think there's going to be a similar divide here. I think that the politics are so exaggerated and they are unmistakable as well. So that in and of itself, you're going to trigger, you know, what, half the general population going to watch this movie. But I think people will find that there is a lot of fun to be had in this movie. You got to, like I said, let go of those expectations, get past the shouting. It's quite a loud movie and the sheer volume of storytelling going on. There's a lot of movie in this movie, but, and hopefully it just generates some conversation, like interesting conversations. For one, I'm hoping that more people go out and watch it because I'm dying to talk about it with people in a much more free way, because right now it's a bit tight-lipped until more audiences watch it.
1: Right. Okay. Well, the conversation starts here. Rachel, thank you very much.
0: No problem at all, Carolina. Take care.
1: You too. Our Screen Time columnist, Rachel Ho. She is a film critic and editor at Exclaim.
2: Hi everyone, this is Emily McMillan from Bob's on the

0: Thanks very much, Emily. The time now is 6:45 here on Daybreak, and all week we've been hearing about Mark Carney's promises to create new jobs through major projects, many of those on the North Coast. But a proposed change to Canada's labour laws is generating concern from some Prince Rupert unions. The Canadian Labour Congress says it wants to see Section 107 of Bill C-39 changed, arguing that it could give the federal government more power to intervene in labour disputes, limiting the right to strike. A rally will be taking place in Prince Rupert later today with the International Longshore and Warehouse Union, Local 505, who work at the Prince Rupert Port. With me in our Prince Rupert studio is the ILWU Local 505 President, Keith Cociani. Welcome back to Daybreak.
1: Good morning.
0: So what are your main concerns about Bill C-39?
1: Our primary concerns have to do with the fact that rather than remove Section 107 entirely from the labor code, they've actually strengthened it. And they claim that they've put guardrails around it, but that seems like a bit of political nonsense speak. There are no guardrails. There are guidelines as to how the minister can use this to end a dispute prematurely and not allow for proper collective bargaining to continue in its natural course.
0: Yeah, so let's just talk very briefly about Section 107. How does it, in its current state, already affect workers and their rights to strike? And how are you concerned that these changes will impact that?
1: So a bit of history. Section 107's been in the labor code for a while, but it was almost never used. And it gives the minister the power, if they deem it in the national interest, to end a labor dispute. Traditionally, when a labor dispute dragged on beyond what the government considered reasonable, they would put forward legislation in Parliament, back-to-work legislation. It would be debated, discussed, voted on, and there'd be a lot of political scrutiny. And there was some risk. If you were in a minority Parliament, your government could be brought down in an unconfidence vote. So they started using 107 aggressively in about 2022, and they've used it multiple times. And I believe there are six unions right now currently pushing cases into the Supreme Court to challenge the use of 107. When we were consulted

0: during the review for this, they asked us what we thought, and our thought was that this section is unnecessary in the labor code and it should be removed. Rather than listen to us, they've basically put clearer definitions that give the minister full authority to use 107 to end disputes based on their opinion that a situation could be disruptive to the economy and may result in issues. So it's really vague as to what, you know, the bar isn't high to actually enact it, but it would be very difficult to challenge because the parameters are set in law now.
1: Mm-hmm. And so what could be the potential impact for workers in Prince Rupert as a result?
0: Prince Rupert has a lot of federally regulated workers, more than most communities. All of our port operations are federally regulated. The CBSA, the Coast Guard, the airport. So if we start having a situation where employers no longer bargain in good faith, drag things out intentionally in order to have forced contracts put through, you'll see a reduction in the long run in wages and benefits and everything else, and that'll have a very negative impact on our community. It'll harm small and medium Canadian-owned business, and will send profits up into the hands of foreign investors.
1: Yeah, meanwhile, as you mentioned, the federal government says that this creates safeguards. It brings in a special mediator, a decision to determine if labor action is of significant national impact. Why does the union believe these safeguards aren't enough?
0: Well, because there are no safeguards. There's just a basic plot that sets forth the mechanisms where they can end a dispute. And we had asked for a special mediator to be created, but the purpose that we had asked for was to give that special mediator the power to compel actual decision makers to the bargaining table so we could have meaningful bargaining and we can get through disputes before they become strikes and lockouts. And, you know, I was in a technical briefing last week, and there was absolutely nothing. They could not explain what extra powers the special mediator has other than to produce a report for the minister, which is then made public 5 days later. Mm. So it may make the bargaining process more political, probably. I think that's the only effect it has, but there's nothing there. There's nothing special about this mediator. They come in late in the process. They have 21 days and they write a report.
1: Yeah. I mean, this comes at a time when we have a trade war with the United States, when diversification of the economy is considered to be a primary focus of the federal government. How do you respond to the argument that this is, in fact, to protect Canada?
0: I would argue that this is going to protect billionaire foreign investors, not Canada. Canada is made up of communities where people earn a decent living at good jobs, and then they spend their money locally. Foreign investors spirit money out of Canada, avoid taxes, and we don't see much of the benefits of their profits. The idea that these benefits are going to trickle down, it's been pretty much refuted over the years. Trickle down economics is a bunch of nonsense. Profits trickle up, not down. So if you want to build a community, you have to have solid wages. You have to have people earning a decent standard of living. And everybody in Prince Rupert knows that. When Longshore and the other port businesses are busy, we're spending money in this community. You see vehicles being purchased. You see all sorts of benefits to the local economy. You don't see benefits when these companies make profits. They vanish. Mm-hmm. So I think it depends who your constituency is. If it's foreign billionaires, then yeah, this is great for them. If it's for the people that you live with in this community, this is a really bad direction. This is a move towards corporatism, where foreign corporations collude with government to control the labor force. And that's a dangerous game.
1: What changes would you propose to Bill C-39 that would satisfy the union and the people that you represent?
0: If we could eliminate Section 107 altogether and go back to democratic processes to deal with this, that would be great. I personally would think that keep the special mediator, but give them the power to put the CEOs at the table with us so that we can get deals done, so we can bargain in good faith and get rid of all this incentive to drag the process out. You know, there's a long history in our industry of being locked out more than we've been on strike. Employers like to avoid bargaining, hold tight on their position, and then wait for the government to arbitrate contracts, hoping for concessions. We want deals that are fair at the table, negotiated directly between the parties. There's also an addition of a geographic certification that can be forced into place by employers or the government. That should be out. There's nothing wrong with geographic certification, but it should be at the request of the union.
1: So today at the rally, what is your main message to the government?
0: The main message is to stop trying to remove our right to strike, our constitutionally guaranteed right to strike. The main message is to stop listening to billionaires and start listening to ordinary working people, and to not use this trade war with the United States as an excuse to roll back 70 years of labor rights.
1: Keith, really good to have you into our studio today. Thank you very much.
0: Thanks.
1: That is the ILWU Local 505 President, Keith Cociani. As you heard there, the Canadian Labour Congress is organizing a rally to oppose Section 107 of Bill C-39. That rally is taking place in Prince Rupert today at Mariners Park. You can text us your thoughts, 250-981-7538. You can also email daybreaknorth@cbc.ca. And keep those ways to get in touch with us handy, because it's trivia time to get into our weekly draw for a Daybreak mug. You can text your answer to us this morning. Again, that text line number 250-981-7538. Our theme throughout the week has been National Seniors Day, and our quizmaster, Sumi Raghu, brings us this morning's trivia. Good morning, Sumi.
2: Good morning, Carolina.
1: How are you going to end this week's trivia?
2: Well, I'll agree that making it to 100 is pretty impressive.
1: Yes, absolutely. And I think by that point, you have earned the right to share some life advice.
2: Exactly. So there's a woman in Toronto who's taken that milestone and just kept going. She's recently celebrated her 111th birthday 2 weeks ago, making her the oldest known person in Canada.
1: Whoa, 111?
2: Yep. Think about everything she's lived through. She's seen a lot of history. She's lived through two world wars, the moon landing, the World Wide Web. And now she's watching us argue with chatbots. Today's question, who is the oldest living person in Canada?
1: Okay, today's question, who is the oldest living person in Canada? If you think you know, you could win a Daybreak mug in just a few minutes. Email your best guess to daybreaknorth@cbc.ca or text 250-981-7538. While you try to figure that out, here's Hollywood by Michael Bublé.

0: I'm Carolina DeRike in Prince Rupert with Bill Fee in Prince George at our news desk. Good morning, Bill. What's happening in news headlines?
1: Morning, Carolina. Some BC First Nations are speaking out about Prime Minister Mark Carney's decision to designate a new oil pipeline to BC's south coast as a project in the national interest. And hundreds of people packed into the R.M. Lee Theatre in Terrace last night for the All Candidates Forum ahead of the municipal election. Lots of things on people's minds, including housing availability, major projects, and public safety.
0: Thank you very much, Bill. I was at the forum last night for school district trustees. Also very interesting to hear what some of the broader themes and challenges are for the region. Lots of opportunity right now with the municipal election and a provincial election to have those good conversations about the future of our communities and how to address issues. You can always let us know about an issue that you would like to hear addressed from provincial candidates or municipal candidates. Text us this morning, 250-981-7538. In this half hour, we're going to be also taking a closer look at Mark Carney's promise to create nation-building projects to help Canada navigate a new world. A UNBC historian says it closely echoes work done after World War II. We'll hear what lessons that might hold for us today in just a few moments. Right now, weather-wise, let's take a look at Prince George first, where at the airport it is cloudy this morning, 6 degrees. Prince Rupert seeing a nice sunrise just starting to take shape, mainly clear at the airport and 5 degrees. Looks like some fog patches on Haida Gwaii right now. Mist at the Terrace Kitimat Airport and 3 degrees. Right now, mostly cloudy in the northeast. Fort St. John at 0. Fort Nelson also at 0. How's the rest of the day looking, Bill, weather-wise?
1: Prince George, Quesnel, Vanderhoof, and west to Smithers, there is a slight chance of showers, clearing to a high of 13 this afternoon. Showers across the Robson Valley with a high of 12. Sun and cloud for Mackenzie and to the Peace, clearing to a high of 14. Mainly sunny for Fort Nelson and the far north with highs of 13. Clearing as well for coastal inlands, the north coast and Haida Gwaii, highs of 14. Radiating to a chance of showers in the Bellicoola Valley and a high of 13.
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0: Thanks, Billy. 7:13 now on Daybreak. And up next, how do Mark Carney's major projects echo those of Canada in the post-World War II era? Here he is announcing the next steps for a new West Coast pipeline to be built through BC.
1: Today, we're ready to move forward for Albertans, for Canadians. And I'm proud to announce that the Government of Canada is officially listing the West Coast Pipeline, now known as Pacific Link, as a project of national interest.
2: Oh, yeah.
1: There we go. On time. So what does that mean? Over the next year, the Major Projects Office, supported by Canada's energy regulator, will lead consultations with all stakeholders to set the conditions for the projects, specifics about the ownership, the benefits, the environmental protections, and the local hiring, contracting, and oversight. The Projects Office, the MPO, will then work to finalize those conditions by the 1st of September next year, clearing the way to get shovels in the ground. This means that as the project proponents work over the next year to develop their final concept, everything from community consultations to route mapping, ecological surveys, cost estimates, procurement, workforce planning, they can do so with confidence that the federal government supports this project.
0: Prime Minister Mark Carney in Fort McMurray yesterday announcing a new West Coast oil pipeline. It is in the national interest, according to Carney. My next guest is a keen observer of Canadian history, and today is giving a talk, the title, How Carney's National Projects Reflect the St. Laurent Blueprint. Michel Boyeux is a historian and professor at UNBC and joins me on Daybreak this morning. Good morning, Professor, and welcome to Daybreak.
3: Morning, Carolyn. It's a pleasure to be here today.
0: Yeah, so we're talking about the first Canadian Prime Minister to be elected following the end of World War II. What are some of the parallels between Canada of today and Canada of 1948 when he first took office?
3: Well, I mean, if I was to be a little bit tongue-in-cheek with it, I mean, if Louis St. Laurent, Canada's 12th Prime Minister, was to sort of walk into Ottawa today, you know, after recovering from sort of the shock of social media, airport parking rates, those types of things, you know, he reasonably could be asking, am I missing a cabinet meeting? I mean, St. Laurent's government was animated by a conviction that Canada needed to think big in the post-war era. I mean, he was prime minister for just about 10 years. What his government undertook was massive national projects, national building projects, pipelines, highways, ports, railways, northern development, national institutions, and major public investments. And the assumption was that Canada was not simply a place that happened to exist. It was a country that had to be continuously built, connected, and occasionally persuaded to stay together. And it's interesting. I mean, a number of historians and a number of political scientists have been talking about this, in particular since his speech at the World Economic Forum in Davos. I mean, Bob Rae, Senator Peter Bohm, Thomas Axworthy, and others have all commented and made comparisons to both Mark Carney's speech at Davos and also St. Laurent's 1947 Grey Lecture before he became Prime Minister, where he outlined sort of core principles about national unity, political liberty, rule of law, human values, international responsibility. I mean, to be fair, there's differences are at least important as similarities. St. Laurent governed an era of post-war optimism, where population growth seemed inevitable, global trade was expanding, government still enjoyed the luxury of being trusted by most citizens, and there was also, though, a concern of repeating of the economic turmoil that followed the First World War. And when you compare it, you know, even though we are talking about pipelines, highways, big national projects, major public investments, Mark Carney's government faces, though, a bit more skeptical electorate, more fragmented media environments, more complicated federation, and a world that week to week seems determined to generate crisis.
0: Interesting. I'm curious to know your thoughts, too, on urgency, because that is something certainly that I think Prime Minister Mark Carney is using to move these ideas forward. Was there a similar sense of urgency in 1948 when St. Laurent first took office?
3: Definitely. I mean, both eras reflect moments when Canadian leaders looked at the country, looked at the global situation, and concluded that modest increments in both the economy and society as a whole were insufficient. I mean, both embrace notions that the federal government could play significant roles in shaping the nation's economic and social future. And both of them also wrap those ambitions in the language of national purpose. You know, Saint-Laurent was a very loud voice and proponent of the establishment of NATO, North Atlantic treaties, the connections to Europe. He didn't eschew or want to move away from the United States, but was also very cognizant of a dependency on one era or one area of the world for the success of the country. The other thing as well that is quite interesting about that urgency is, and there are differences. I mean, for Saint-Laurent, I mean, he was a very much an anti-communist. I mean, he looked at what was occurring in the post-Second World War era, looked at the rise of dictatorships throughout Eastern Europe, the rise of the Soviet Union, and he looked at a global multinational approach in how you would actually combat that spread. I mean, obviously, Mark Carney's government is very, very different. I mean, looking at a very different global situation, but still, you do see the rise of dictatorships. You see the rise of consolidation of centralized governments and the skewing of international law. I mean, the tools change, and the vocabulary changes, and maybe the consultants change and become more expensive over time. But there's an impulse that remains remarkably familiar between these two individuals and their actions separated by over 70 years.
0: Yeah, and another thing that strikes me too is that many of these nation-building projects that Prime Minister Mark Carney is speaking of are right here in northern BC. You note or specifically reference some speeches that Saint-Laurent made in northern BC. Can you tell me about those?
3: Yeah, a lot of the work that I did actually quite a number of years ago was looking at the speeches Louis Saint-Laurent gave between 1932 and his last unsuccessful election in 1957. And in there, quite a lot of notation as well as the actual speeches he gave when he went across the country a number of times. His first speaking tour, in fact, shortly before he officially had his first election, was in Western Canada. Second time he went through Western Canada in 1953, he spent about a week going through Prince Rupert, Smithers, and Prince George. And one of the things I find kind of remarkable is that, you know, you can almost take what he talked about in Prince George in September 1952, and you could put it into the political platforms provincially as well as even the discussions federally. He talked about the need for transportation, better roads, railway connections, diversifying the economy away from just forestry and the forest industry. He talked about the important role, I mean, about oil and gas and the role that Prince Rupert would play in the future as a major port, the role of Prince George as being a regional hub. I mean, you could take that and one could argue you could hear the same resonance. I mean, I made a joke to a colleague yesterday saying, you know, you could take Saint-Laurent's speech that he gave in Prince George and you could almost just give the same speech today.
0: Remarkable. You're going to be talking much more about this later today at the UNBC campus in Prince George. That's taking place at noon, also taking place online. Really fascinating to talk to you about it today, Professor. Thanks so much for joining us.
3: Oh, my distinct pleasure. And thank you for reaching out. I look forward to doing it again.
0: All right. Michel Beaulieu is a historian and professor at UNBC, and his talk on the parallels between Louis Saint-Laurent and Mark Carney taking place today. Once again, that's at the UNBC campus in Prince George at noon. You can also watch it online. You can find details by going to the UNBC website and look under Global Friday. 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Meanwhile, terrorist musician Kyle Gray releases his new album today. It is called Carlton County and recalls moving from New Brunswick to BC. Tonight, Kyle has an album release party at the Tap Room at Sherwood Mountain in Terrace. And then you can check him out on Saturday at Sight and Sound for a live in-store show at 1 p.m. Here now is the title track. This is Carlton County.

0: some brand new music from terrace musician Kyle Gray. His album Carlton County is out today. That was the title track. You can check him out tonight in Terrace at Sherwood. That show starts at 5:30. Also, there's a live in-store show at the Terrace Sight and Sound tomorrow. That starts at 1 o'clock. Well, let's head now to Fort St. John, where truckers took to the streets on Thursday, staging a convoy over the rising cost of living. They say local diesel prices have skyrocketed by 80 cents over the last month alone. Some saying they'll have to raise their rates, which will be passed along to consumers. Let's take a listen.
1: Okay, my name's Colter Birch, and I run Rad Dad Transport here in Fort St. John. I work primarily doing oil field services, but also service construction outfits too, moving heavy equipment and whatever gear will fit on a flat deck all around the Peace region in BC. So what's happening here today is a bunch of us truckers here are a little bit fed up with the price of fuel and everything else, and it's been spilling over into conversations we've been having with each other, and we're going to have a demonstration here today about the price of fuel and more broadly the cost of living and how our rates just haven't been keeping up with what inflation's been doing to them and how our purchasing power has just disappeared over the last 5 years. And it's time to get it back. Like right now, I had to get a credit increase on my fuel there because my fuel hit the limit of my account. And my account is $70,000. And I

0: doing on it here, but it looks like our purchasing power is about two-thirds of what it was 5 years ago. And that's, it's unacceptable. It needs to change. So I'd like them to take a look at fuel taxes here. I'd like to understand exactly how much they're collecting. And at these increased fuel prices and the new projects that are coming online here with the, you know, increased use of the fuel, is actually we're over-contributing or not. If it's possible to give ourselves a tax holiday here for an amount of time, or what, I'd like to see what they can come up with. I'm not sure what the government can do. I think this solution really needs to come from the truckers, honestly.
1: Holden Birch runs Rad Dad Trucking in Fort St. John. You heard him react to a promise from the BC NDP to suspend part of the provincial gas tax, a promise the BC Conservatives say echo previous affordability promises that David Eby failed to keep. Birch says ultimately it will be about truckers working together to come up with fair prices. He also wants drivers to form a co-op to buy essentials like oil and tires in bulk to help save on costs. We're coming up to the Daybreak News now at 7:30. Up next, we'll speak with CBC's Georgie Smythe about the data BC Wildfire uses to predict wildfire behavior. It turns out it's very old data, and that has implications for fighting fires. We'll have more on that in about 7 minutes. And we'll get a sneak peek at CBC Sports Primetime, the new show taking over the old Hockey Night in Canada slot. Plus, we have one more song from Europe. The EU playlist winds down today, but we've got a brand new one for you for next week. I'll tell you all about it in the next half hour of Daybreak.

0: This is CBC News. It's 6 degrees in Prince George, 0 in Fort St. John, and plus 5 in Prince Rupert. Good morning, I'm Bill Fee. BC's police watchdog says it found concerning and problematic conduct from some RCMP officers in Dawson Creek. The Independent Investigations Office made the comments in a report issued yesterday. It was into the death of a man in 2024 who had been punched in the face while resisting arrest. According to the report, RCMP failed to comply with the Police Act, would not meet with investigators, and did not file notes and reports. The man died from toxic drug use and exertion from a prolonged altercation with police, according to the IIO. The office says no offenses were committed by police and no charges are being sought, but it says non-compliance has been addressed by RCMP senior management. Hundreds of people packed into the R.M. Lee Theatre in Terrace last night for the All Candidates Forum, ahead of the municipal election. CBC's Catherine Garrett has more on what was top of mind for voters in the Northwest.
1: Housing availability and the local economy were big topics of interest for Terrace residents who came out to hear from the mayoral and council candidates Thursday night. Kathy Gavronsky says she's concerned about seniors' housing.
2: But I think there is things in the works, but it's just taking way too long.
1: For Alex Seabury, it's making sure Terrace is included in conversations around nearby major projects like the Phase 2 expansion of LNG in Kitimat.
3: There's a lot of stressors being placed on our community and have been for a long time, and we need some sort of benefit to counter back.
1: Some wanted to know more about data centers, if they are proposed.
4: It's almost in my backyard, so I don't want it.
5: I'm concerned about data centers, mainly from the climate change aspect.
6: I was looking for more information on a data center and what they all thought and what their opinions were on it.
1: There are three candidates for mayor, including incumbent Sean Butas. The municipal election is just over 2 weeks away. Catherine Garrett, CBC News, Terrace.
0: Truck drivers took to the streets of Fort St. John yesterday, staging a convoy over the rising cost of living. They say local diesel prices have skyrocketed by 80 cents over the past month alone. Coulter Birch is with Rad Dad Transport. He says he wants to form an association of truckers in the Northeast to ensure their rates are keeping up with inflation.
7: This needs to get passed on to the customer. Ultimately, like, Canada didn't bomb the Middle East, and we didn't start a cost of living crisis here. Like, we just need to adapt to it and start charging the customer properly. And it starts with information.
0: Birch also wants drivers to form a co-op to buy

0: essentials like oil and tires in bulk to help save on costs. Meantime, BC NDP leader David Eby is promising to cut the provincial tax by 10 cents a litre on gas temporarily to provide some relief at the pump. Still, some dump truck drivers who've been demonstrating against high fuel prices in BC say it's not enough. Tanushi Bhatnagar has that angle.
1: We need something better, but we need it now.
2: Manveer Gill drives a dump truck in the Lower Mainland. He is one of 200 operators who have been protesting for lower fuel prices recently.
1: We can't afford to put the fuel out of our pockets.
2: BC NDP leader David Eby announced Thursday, if elected, he will temporarily cut fuel tax by 10 cents a liter. Gill says that's too little, too late.
1: We are having a hard time now.
2: Eby's campaign promise also includes a price guard plan, which will regulate price fluctuations at gas stations. UBC economics professor Werner Antweiler says the announcement is not surprising.
3: And any politician wants to offer goodies to the voters, but whether it makes sense long term is really the question. The problem is once you reduce taxes, it's really hard to raise them again.
2: The NDP says the tax cut would cost the province $250 million and it will last until at least April 1st. Bhatnagar, CBC News, Vancouver.
0: Now that the proposed oil pipeline from Alberta to BC's south coast has been designated as Canada's first project of national interest, questions still remain about what it means for BC. Janelle Hamilton reports.
4: They have to get the consent of First Nations.
5: Bert Phillips with the First Nations Leadership Council is worried fast-tracking the proposed Pacific Link pipeline will steamroll environmental safeguards and meaningful Indigenous consultation.
4: First Nations do look forward to being involved in the economy of Canada and especially here in British Columbia. But on the other hand, definitely we're very concerned around climate change.
5: The pipeline is set to run from Alberta to the Roberts Bank Terminal in Delta using the path of the existing Trans Mountain Pipeline. Delta Liberal MP Gillian McKnight did not answer whether she supports the project, but says the work is just beginning.
6: I remain committed to ensuring that what is best for Delta is key priority and ensuring the investment is able to come back into our community.
5: Ottawa says the pipeline is expected to create 140,000 jobs. Janelle Hamilton, CBC News, Vancouver.
0: It is 7:35. That is the CBC News from Prince George.
7: Thanks very much. And yes, pipelines, LNG, PST promises, it was all happening on the provincial campaign trail this week. It's been a busy one. We're going to get into all of that on this week's On the Ledge panel. That's coming up after World Report at 8 o'clock. As well, we're going to look at how BC Wildfire Service predicts fire behavior and find out why the data it uses might be creating prediction issues for the service. That is coming up in just a few moments with CBC's Georgie Smythe. First, though, Bill, you've got your eye on the roads. How are things looking this morning?
0: Yeah, still a bit of fog, none to speak of in the central interior, I should say. But as we get west of Prince George, you'll start to see that crop up on areas of Highway 16, Burns Lake to Priestley Hill, Highway 35 from Francois Lake to Burns Lake, and Highway 16, pretty much from 6 Mile Brake Check to Burns Lake. Other than that, though, no major slowdowns to tell you about this morning, at least. Marine weather, wind will be north-northwest this morning, 10 to 20 knots, dying back to light by this evening, seas of 1 to 2 meters. No issue with the BC ferries this morning. Things looking pretty good on the north coast and for Haida Gwaii. BC Haida reporting no major outages and no ER closures to tell you about this morning.
7: Okay, good to hear. It's a cloudy morning right now at the Prince George Airport, 6 degrees, 7 in Quesnel. Prince Rupert, we've got the mist that has drifted into the downtown here, although Environment Canada reporting it's mainly clear at the airport and 5 degrees. Fog patches on Haida Gwaii, 3 degrees in the Masset area. Right now, Bella Coola, some light rain and 8. Terrace, Kitimat, fog this morning at the airport, 3 degrees. Smithers, 3 degrees as well. Burns Lake, minus 3. Mackenzie, plus 2. And looking mostly cloudy right across the northeast. Fort St. John at 0. Minus 2 in Dawson Creek and in Chetwynd. Fort Nelson, mostly cloudy and 0. Dease Lake, fog this morning, right now at minus 1. It is 22 and a half minutes here before 8 o'clock on CBC Radio 1. Glad you could join us this Friday morning. And we know BC's wildfire season is getting longer and more extreme, but it may surprise you to learn that much of the data that forecasters use to predict the behavior of the fires is more than 30 years old. That's what CBC's Georgie Smythe discovered when she started looking into how BC Wildfire Service analyzes and predicts fires. Her reporting has found that this data makes fire behavior predictions predictions less reliable in extreme conditions. And Georgie joins us this morning.

0: on Daybreak to explain more. Welcome to the program.
1: Thank you.
0: So what does this mean for wildfires in BC?
1: Yeah, let's start with a really well-covered fire. I'm sure you remember the Bald Range wildfire. It was all over the news. It started in Summerland on August 7. More than 12,000 people were forced to evacuate that night as fire rushed over the hills in the Okanagan towards the town. And a few dozen people even had to be airlifted to safety because things were just happening so quickly. That was on the ground. In the modelling software the BC Wildfire Service uses, things looked very different.
2: We'll call it the automated default simulations only got halfway to Summerland. Whereas in reality, the fires reached Summerland in the overnight period in the first day.
1: That's Neil McLaughlin, the Superintendent of Predictive Services at the BC Wildfire Service. What he's looking at there is a simulation of that fire on a computer. It uses things like wind speed, humidity, temperature, forest condition to predict how fast and in what direction a fire will grow. Neil says their modeling software underperformed. It predicted only half of what actually happened that night.
0: And so what do we know about why the modeling software, as you say, underperformed?
1: Yeah, it's a good question. So the fire models are built on data from actual fires. It's an impressive, conceptually robust database. There's about 100 years worth of observations built into these systems. Assumptions from decades of research that can quickly tell decision makers. For instance, if you have an ignition at X point on a map, you know, with a 12-kilometer wind from the west that will grow in a particular size in a certain amount of time. The issue here is that those data points haven't had a major update since 1992. Neil says that's a problem because, as we know, BC's forests have changed a lot since then. Prolonged drought in BC's southern interior, for instance, has created explosively flammable forests and parklands. This region is officially the driest place in Canada. That's been backed up by ongoing drought monitoring at a provincial and federal level. And we've seen the impacts of that in lower stream and lake levels and in water restrictions depending on where you live. In BC's forests, we're seeing more convective or column-driven fires because of that drought. And unlike wind-driven events, these kinds of fires burn more aggressively. And they're harder to predict in part because they were super rare when that data was collected. Neil took us to the burn scar of the Pear Lake wildfire near Clinton. This was BC's largest wildfire this year, a convective fire event that produced lightning that started another fire. The forest there was absolutely incinerated.
2: And so we're seeing, you know, what used to be trees as lines on the forest floor. We're seeing burnt out root plates and not much left of a living forest. And so certainly we're going to expect to see a lot more of this as our climate's changing, but wanting to be able to predict these things with better skill.
1: So as Neil says, as our forests get drier, fires are able to burn deeper and more intensively. And while we were there on the Pear Lake wildfire burn scar, Neil pointed out something interesting, what they call leopard or cheetah trees. Imagine a totally blackened pine covered in orange spots. It happens when a fire is burning so hot that bark explodes off the trees, leaving these strange marks. He says it was also seen in the Jasper wildfire.
0: Very interesting. So what is the BC Wildfire Service doing then if they know their predictive data is underperforming?
1: Yeah, well, first, I should stress that the models themselves don't make decisions about resources or evacuation alerts or anything like that. They're helpful tools in an emergency situation, and human specialists will always use their own experience and skills to make calls about a wildfire response. But forecasters here are flagging this data gap as an issue. They haven't got a lot of time to make calls on these situations when things are unfolding so fast. Think about that first night of the Bald Range wildfire. Neil says because of that, him and his team are having to rely more on their anecdotal experience and kind of working around the tools to do their jobs. But he says it does impact the level of confidence they have when issuing predictions.
2: And so as we're increasingly seeing these more extreme fire behavior days and examples where, you know, observed fire behavior is doubling what our models would otherwise predict, I struggle with the confidence piece, right? It's very difficult to know.
1: So I'll mention I did take these concerns to the Canadian Forest Service, which is a federal agency that helps oversee this predictive software. Shalene Haynes is a research scientist there. It's that the models have limits, especially in predicting fire behavior in those really extreme conditions, the kind we're seeing more frequently in BC. But she also made a really good point to me about how dangerous it's become to get that kind of data now, because you'd have to send scientists into those fire situations like Bald Range or like Pear Lake to take measurements of things like flame intensity or fire growth to get good enough information to really update the systems.
3: I think at best, we're trying to at least get to the point where we can say there's greater potential that we are now moving into this type of environment under these conditions. And so this is when you should watch out for that.
1: So that was the Canadian Forest Service research scientist Shalene Haynes. And the last thing she also mentioned was that they're trying to do more with making observations from things like prescribed burns. They've also gone and done some collaboration with NASA with some planes that can fly through some of these firestorms. But as we know, things like prescribed burns become less likely in extreme weather anyway, because it's really dangerous to sort of hold these experiments in those conditions.
0: So that's it? There's no other way to improve the system?
1: Yeah, well, that depends who you ask. So from the federal level, the bar to updating the assumptions behind the models is high. Here in BC, Neil is arguing that our fires have gotten so out of control that maybe we need to think about how the models could better reflect that. He says he's asked all the time, for instance, about the possibility of using artificial intelligence to predict fire, but he says it still goes back to collecting data.
2: If we're not making an effort to collect that data on the ground to inform these models, they're not going to make good predictions. It's as simple as that. And so when we look back at our previous systems, it took decades to develop them and perfect them. And as we think about modernizing the systems we use today and perfecting them into the future, I'm not sure that we have decades to wait.
1: So it will be a few more years. There is an update coming about 2029, something called Next Generation. But for reasons listed, it seems unlikely that that update will include new data from these extreme fires.
0: Very interesting. Georgie, thank you so much for your reporting on this.
1: You're welcome.
0: Georgie Smythe is a reporter with CBC News.
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0: Thank you very much for inviting us to that event happening in Prince Rupert. There are lots of things happening all over northern BC. If you have a community event announcement, a public service announcement, a few ways you can share it with us. 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Once you've got that recorded, send it in an email to daybreaknorth@cbc.ca. Alternatively, just give us a call on the listener line. Leave a message there with the event details at number 1-866-340-1932. We're coming up to 13 minutes before 8 o'clock on Daybreak, and Saturday nights on CBC Television are changing. Starting this weekend, a new show called CBC Sports Primetime will take over the slot long held by Hockey Night in Canada.
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0: Well, the brand new show will showcase everything from curling to cricket. Andy Petrillo is hosting CBC Sports Primetime and joins us this morning with a sneak peek of what to expect. Hello.
10: Good morning.
0: This is very exciting. What can we expect from CBC Sports Primetime?
6: Oh my goodness, so much. You know, this is obviously a very respected time slot, a lot of history and tradition that come with it, and we're very aware of that, but we're also just excited to bring some new voices, new energy, new sports, and hopefully create something that audiences will really connect with, and hopefully they do, because a lot of what we're going to bring will be high-performance sports, the sports that you will see at the Olympics and Paralympics. We are the Olympic and Paralympic Network, and you know, a lot of viewers have said, oh, you know, when they watch the games and they want to be able to see these sports all year round or these athletes all year round, well, guess what? We're going to be able to provide that platform to do just that.
0: When you say new sports, what can we expect to see?
6: New in the sense that they're new to the time slot, but, you know, curling, figure skating, speed skating, a lot of the sports that you would see at the Olympics, we're now just showcasing them in a prime time slot, showcasing these athletes. You know, oftentimes people forget that these athletes don't just appear at the Olympics, they're competing all year round, and they're quote unquote professional leagues are called World Cups. They're on a World Cup circuit. And that's what they're competing on. That's what earns them the world rankings to even be able oftentimes to qualify for the Olympics. So it's very exciting to now introduce Canadians to, you know, the sports and their competitive platforms that don't get the coverage on your traditional sports networks. Now they'll be able to see that and to even do their own scouting reports. So now when the Olympics come around, you already know who's the international star or the top Canadian athlete to watch.
0: Yeah, and as you mentioned, there are the major sports broadcasters and the major sports. You will be competing for viewers against established leagues like the NHL, like the NBA. What do you makes you think that people will want to tune in to see this more diverse array of sports and athletes?
6: Well, because I think it's different. And I don't necessarily know if it's a competition more than it is a compliment to the variety of sports that people will now be able to watch. And I mean, I'm a huge hockey fan. I still work in hockey, but I also know that if it's game 32 and it's an absolute dud, you know, oftentimes people want to flip the channel. They still want to watch sport, but there's nothing really available to them except now there is. So I think it's a compliment to the palates out there that just want to be able to watch a variety of sport. And plus, there are casual fans out there. There's not a lot of diehards, you know, of certain leagues. And maybe they want to just go, hey, there's figure skating. I'd like to see what's going on there. So that's why I think it's just a matter of offering people options. And even if you're at a bar and there's 20 TVs, you know, they're options to be able to watch something different. So, you know, I'm a highly competitive person myself, but I think at the end of the day, it's just a compliment to the variety of sports that are out there that can satisfy both the diehards and the casual fan.
0: Yeah, and the first episode of CBC Sports Primetime airs tomorrow. What do you have lined up?
6: Well, this is different, but again, in the vein of Olympic sport, we're bringing cricket. Cricket is going to be returning to the Games LA 2028. And I say return because the last time it was there, we don't remember because it was 1900, but it is returning. And it's Canada Super 60 Cricket, which is out in Vancouver, BC. It's a professional league. This is the second year, which also speaks to the growth of cricket in this country. So we're bringing both men's and women's games. And it's really important. Again, if you're, again, a huge Olympic fan, you're going to be watching this because a lot of these athletes are going to be vying for spots on the national team to be able to represent their country at the LA 2028 Olympics. So that's going to be a ton of fun to be able to bring to the Canadian audience.
0: Yeah, cricket is growing in leaps and bounds here in northern BC as well. I think you'll be getting a lot of viewers for that. Hockey Night in Canada also coming back to CBC, now featuring women's hockey. What can audience expect when that starts later this fall?
6: Yeah, I think it's really important to remind people hockey is still very much alive on CBC, and Hockey Night in Canada is very much alive. It's just for decades it's been associated with men's hockey, and now the women are going to rightfully get that spotlight. They deserve it with how hard they've worked and the product that they put out on the ice, which is incredible. And CBC has been a part of it since day one. We did the inaugural draft, the inaugural game. We've continued to do games throughout the years. But now, with this time slot, we're able to put 8 of those PWHL games in the primetime slot, branded with the Hockey Night in Canada logo. And it's just this next step in the evolution of our partnership with a league that continues to do amazing things. We know they added 4 teams in the offseason. It's now brought it to 12. So, you know, we will have our pre and intermission and post game shows. So proper hockey shows are still very much alive on CBC.
0: Okay. And Andy, before I let you go, what are you looking most forward to on CBC Primetime this season?

0: I think it's just, you know, introducing or reintroducing Canadians to high performance sport on a weekly basis, not just a, you know, every 2 year basis with the Olympics, and bringing in expert voices. That's also what this show will allow. So while we walk that line of catering to the casual fan, experts will be joining me in studio to service the diehard fans. So that's why I think it's going to be a really kind of interesting viewership that will tune in, because we're catering to both sides.
1: Really great to spend some time with you. Congratulations again, Andy.
0: All right. Thank you so much.
1: Andy Petrillo, host of the new show CBC Sports Primetime. The first episode airs this Saturday at 3 p.m. Pacific. You can catch it on television or online on CBC Gem.
2: Hello, this is Jim Good, developer and host of Goods for Nature Park. And it's this time of year once again. Goods for Nature Park has a rare autumn machine here. It's the ring fire. Every year about this time, it's a plant. It's the pink spirea that turns red. It grows all along the shoreline of Little Goods for Lake, particularly on the north side with a southern exposure. And what happens, it turns every shade of red and orange, making it truly a ring of fire. And if you'd like to see it, come on out. It's still in spectacular mode. And it's about a 15-minute walk down the trails. And check out all the other attractions at Good Sir. There's native trees from all over Canada growing here, every province in the two original territories. And there's two museums, the Vinyl Museum with a time travel theme going way back to the early years of music, and also the Botanical Museum with thousands of press samples from all over the country. It's a one-of-a-kind in Canada. It's open to the general public by donation, either cash or e-transfer, and check it all out. Thank you, and have a great day. Bye-bye.
1: Well, thanks you very much, Jim, for letting us know about that taking place over the next little while at the Jim Good Service Park. We're calling Finito now on our EU playlist. For the last 2 weeks, you have imported dozens of European songs onto the listener line, the Daybreak email inbox, and onto our new text line. We've got one more to share. Deborah Leonard picks a performer from the UK, not technically part of the EU since Brexit, but it was a member when this song was released in 2008. This is Billy Bragg with the traditional tune, There's Power in a Union, on Daybreak's EU playlist.

0: from 2008. This is Billy Bragg. There's Power in a Union. Thanks very much for the suggestion from Deborah in Prince Rupert. Next week, we've got a brand new theme song segment for you. With Thanksgiving weekend rapidly approaching, we want to play your songs of gratitude. Pick a song about something you're grateful or thankful for, and then text us with the song title 250-981-7538 or call us with your gratitude tune. The listener line number 1-866-340-1932, or of course you can email daybreaknorth@cbc.ca. Grateful for Bill Fee with a look at our Daybreak News headlines.
1: Good morning. Some BC First Nations are expressing concern about the federal government's decision to designate a new oil pipeline from Alberta to BC South Coast as Canada's first project of national interest. And truck drivers took to the streets of Fort St. John yesterday, staging a convoy over the rising cost of diesel and cost of living.
0: Thank you very much, Bill. We're coming up to World Report at 8 o'clock. After that, our political reporters Katie DeRosa and Alec Lazenby join us for our On the Ledge panel looking at another busy week in politics. That's ahead on Daybreak.

0: Carolina Drake in Misty Prince Rupert this morning. Bill Fee at our Daybreak News Desk in Prince George. Hi, Bill.
1: Good morning, Carolina. BC NDP leader David Eby is promising to cut the provincial tax by 10 cents a litre on fuel temporarily to provide some relief at the pump. Still, some drivers say that's not enough. And housing, public safety, the cost of living, some of the issues up for discussion at a Terrace Municipal Candidates Forum for last night. We'll have details coming up.
0: Thank you very much. Yes, we have been following a lot of announcements all week long. Luckily, we've got our On the Ledge panel joining us in just a few moments to look at some of those major announcements and some of the details therein. That's coming up in just a few moments. So you've also got a look at our weather forecast for today.
1: Yeah, shaping up not to be too bad of a day. A nice fall temperatures out there. Prince George, Quesnel, Vanderhoof, and pretty much west to Smithers. You'll see a slight chance of showers clearing off to a high of 13 degrees. Showers in the Robson Valley with a high of 12. Sun and cloud if you're in Mackenzie and in the Peace. Things should clear up to a high of 14. Mainly sunny in Fort Nelson and the far north, highs to 13. Clearing for coastal inland areas, the north coast and Haida Gwaii, highs to 14. And rain easing to a chance of showers in the Bella Coola Valley with highs to 13.
0: Thank you very much. And we've already gotten a couple of songs onto the playlist for next week. It's our gratitude edition of the playlist ahead of Thanksgiving. Once again, pick a song that's about something you're grateful or thankful for, and then you can text us this morning, 250-981-7538. Right now, I'm kind of grateful for how autumnal it looks in Prince Rupert with lots of mist in the downtown. It's mostly cloudy at the airport and 5 degrees. Mostly cloudy in Prince George as well right now, 6 degrees. Looks like there's a fog at the Terrace Kitimat Airport as well right now, 3 degrees in Terrace and in Smithers and in the Peace. Mainly sunny in Dawson Creek, -1. Mostly cloudy in Fort St. John right now, -1. The time now is 8:12 on Daybreak, and pipelines, LNG, PST, announcements and promises were everywhere on the provincial campaign trail this week, and the federal government was out in front of the cameras too. To talk about that and more is our On the Ledge panel. Alec Lazenby is the legislative reporter for the Vancouver Sun. Welcome back, Alec.
2: Thank you for having me again, Carolina.
0: Of course. Katie DeRosa is our CBC News legislative reporter. Hi, Katie.
3: Hi, Carolina.
0: So you've had a busy week. You were in Prince Rupert Sunday, Monday. Yesterday, Prime Minister Mark Carney and Alberta Premier Danielle Smith announced

0: that the West Coast Oil Pipeline will become the first project designated in the national interest. What has been reaction to that on the campaign trail?
1: Yeah, well, it's interesting because if you look back, you know, a few years ago, a new pipeline through BC, certainly the Trans Mountain Pipeline, was met with, you know, legal challenges from the NDP government at the time under John Horgan, was met with protests. And now the sort of mood has sort of shifted because of the ongoing trade war and the need to diversify our resources away from the U.S. and onto overseas markets. So, you know, This announcement for David Eby's part, for example, he's taking credit for upholding the North Coast tanker ban. You know, he never really said yes, he's in favor of a pipeline, or no, he's not. But really, what he said is that he was not in favor of a northern route, and now we're seeing a southern route. But what, you know, David Eby has said is that he was able to secure a $20 billion investment from Ottawa for BC's project. So that was his answer to this. You know, Alberta getting a pipeline. When it comes to Lauren Dirksen for the BC Conservatives, he welcomes this pipeline plan, saying it's a step towards unlocking BC's resource potential, and that at a time of economic crisis, saying no to a project like this is un-Canadian. However, BC Green Party leader Emily Lowen is really concerned about the environmental impact, especially on sensitive ecosystems along the Roberts Bank. And she also points out that if this project is being touted as a bastion of energy sovereignty, 90% of the route that oil tankers travel through is through American waters, which, you know, could leave Canada vulnerable for, you know, still relying on the cooperation of the American government. So a lot of, you know, diversity of opinions here, but certainly environmental groups are raising concerns that fast-tracking the project could roll over the typical environmental safeguards of any pipeline project.
0: Yeah, and we'll look to some of those concerns when we talk in a few moments about the announcement about phase two of the LNG Canada project. But first, let's chat about David Eby's promise to cut the provincial gas tax. Also announced a plan to ensure oil companies actually pass the savings on to the customer. Alec, is that actually feasible?
2: Feasible, yes. A good idea that depends on who you talk to. Besides the temporary 10% cut to the gas tax, the NDP are also promising to direct the BC Utilities Commission to enforce pricing rules and cap industry margins to ensure the total savings of, they estimate, around 30 cents per liter will be returned to customers. While small business groups have welcomed the move, some economists have been critical, with Werner Antweiler of UBC telling me the lowering of gas tax could actually increase demand, which will just bring prices back up. He also worries the directive to the Utilities Commission could reduce supply as refiners sell to more profitable markets. It remains to be seen whether this is sound policy, or as Antweiler told me some might think, simply an attempt by the NDP to buy votes.
0: Interesting. Okay, let's come back and tie it all together here with the announcement of phase two of the LNG Canada project, which also happened earlier this week. Katie, who is taking credit for BC's expanding LNG industry?
1: Really was about, you know, resources. And, you know, Prime Minister Mark Carney was in Vancouver to announce this final investment decision for phase two of LNG Canada. David Eby was there beside him, both of them, big smiles on their faces. But, you know, really, when I asked David Eby when I was in Prince Rupert, who should take the credit, because certainly Christy Clark, for the, you know, the BC mm-hmm. Liberal Premier, really sees herself as starting the ball rolling for, you know, getting this LNG industry off the ground and signaling that BC was open for business. So I asked David Eby about that, and he said that the LNG industry that her government envisioned did not have the same environmental standards, and he says the NDP government has put in emissions caps so that BC has the cleanest LNG in the world, which is attractive to European markets. However, when this was put to the BC Conservatives, Lauren Dirksen says that our LNG industry is actually, you know, it only has about two facilities up and running, and that we should be way further ahead. So he touted his plan, if elected to government, to, you know, double oil and gas exports and what he says unlock BC's true potential.
0: Okay, let's stay with BC Conservative promises that came out this week. Alec, we also heard a promise to cut PST on Canadian booze from the BC Conservatives. What do these tax cuts proposed by the Conservatives and NDP mean for a provincial budget that is facing a record deficit?
2: Yeah, so all this talk of tax cuts, which seems to be the other theme of the campaign outside of energy projects, is, you know, making me think about how high the deficit could actually get over the next few years with the, you know, the Conservatives promise to cut the 10% PST on alcohol for the duration of the trade war. That hasn't been costed, but it will cost the provincial treasury a fair amount. And you've got the NDP's promises, which include, you know, cutting the fuel tax, estimated cost in the ballpark of $250 million. Of course, they've also backtracked on expanding the PST to professional services. That will cost the province an estimated $260 million in expected revenue this year. Unless these promises are followed by major spending cuts, which nobody wants to talk about, I don't see how the next government of any stripe is going to bring the budget anywhere close to balance. Both parties talk about economic growth through things like LNG and critical minerals. That will grow the economy, but that's much more of a medium to long-term solution, not necessarily a short-term fix.
0: Meanwhile, Katie, the BC Greens are promising stronger supports for renters. What are they promising?
1: Yeah, well, Emily Lowen unveiled a plan to protect renters by immediately reinstating the Community Housing Fund. That's a program to build below-market rentals that was canceled by the NDP government earlier this year. Really took a lot of nonprofit housing providers off guard and saying that basically shovel-ready rental projects were essentially shelved. The Greens would also implement measures to prevent landlords from jacking up the rent when one tenant leaves and another tenant moves in, and also end pet bans in rental buildings. And you know, just why I think this is significant is the BC Greens are really carving out a lot of territory that the NDP used to hold. Rental announcements. Also, the Greens came out with a promise for $10 a day universal affordable childcare. I mean, does that sound familiar? That's straight from the NDP's 2017 election promise. And there's been criticism that the NDP is not fully rolled out the $10 a day plan almost a decade later. So I really see this as the Greens trying to support some of the progressive, environmentally minded voters that used to vote NDP that now might be concerned that the NDP has sort of moved to the center.
0: Yeah, that's interesting because we still have a little over 3 weeks before the provincial election. So still time for lots of shifting in terms of where people might vote. But there is some new polling out this week. Alec, what does it say about where the parties stand?
2: Yes, more good news for the Conservatives this week with a new poll from Leger giving the Conservatives a 3-point advantage over the NDP with 39% support among decided voters to the NDP's 36%. Greens polled around 13%, while Centre BC and One BC both had 5% of support amongst decided voters polled by Leger. This, of course, follows the Angus Reid survey last week that gave the Conservatives an 8-point lead. The surveys from both Leger and Angus Reid are a complete flip from what was being seen before the writ was dropped by the government, with the NDP out in front by anywhere from 4 points to 10 points, depending on the poll. One of the reasons for the flip is, upsetness about the early election call, but also among those surveyed by Leger, 58% think the province is on the wrong track, while only 19% think the NDP have done a good job. So those are not good numbers for the incumbent government. At the same time, there is some cause for concern by the Conservatives, though, with 57% of respondents voicing concerns that the views of some of this party's candidates may be too extreme, and 54% wondering if Conservative interim leader Lawrence Dirksen is credible. So it's a tight race and still a long way to go, but overall, the Conservatives have to be happy where they are currently. Well, the NDP will be concerned by some of the numbers that have come out in the first couple of weeks of the campaign.
0: Yeah, well, I'll look forward to reconvening with you next week to find out more on promises and how feelings have shifted. Thank you very much to both of you for joining me today.
1: Thanks, Carolina.
0: That's our On the Ledge panel. Alec Lazenby, the legislative reporter for the Vancouver Sun. Katie DeRosa is our CBC News legislative reporter.
3: Hey, I'm Rohit Joseph, and this week on Vibin', it's a journey to the West. Breakout West, to be exact. Over the weekend, Victoria will host Breakout West Music Conference and the Western Canadian Music Awards. Artists across BC, the prairies, and beyond will gather to discuss all things music and network with some awesome music industry people. So I decided to invite Tariq Robinson. He's the host of Vibin's sister show in Alberta, Key of A. We talk about the connections between the BC and Alberta music scenes and the amazing sonic diversity we're lucky to have. And speaking of sonics, Tariq is a pretty good musician himself. Here's Tariq Robinson with Rotations.

0: from Calgary. This is Tariq Robinson with Rotations. You can catch Vibe In with Rohith Joseph every Saturday. That's after the 4 o'clock news on Radio 1, Sunday nights on CBC Music, and you can stream Vibe In anytime on CBC Listen. Just a few minutes here before the 8:30 daybreak news, and a growing number of companies are offering blood tests, which they say can detect signs of more than 50 types of cancer. A U.S. FDA advisory committee has backed one of them, Galleri, for people 50 and older. It's significant because there's no easy way to test for every kind of cancer, and an estimated 240 Canadians die from cancer every day. Dr. Raymond Kim is a researcher and medical oncologist at UHN's Princess Margaret Cancer Center. He says while these so-called liquid biopsies show a lot of promise, he urges caution before paying for one.
1: So liquid biopsy, when you use that test on a patient, really differentiates its use. For example, a patient who has lung cancer, to examine very deeply one of the driver genes of lung cancer called EGFR, that really is part of the standard of care in a patient with lung cancer, because we examine that one gene and we're looking at the response of that patient's treatment and how the EGFR gene is changing. So that is kind of the newest standard of care that is being taken up in most cancer patients who have lung cancer. Having said that, there are other liquid biopsy tests that are a little bit more broad and being used in different contexts. For example, most cancer patients come in to their oncologist once they're treated for cancer to see if their cancer comes back. And they have CT scans on an ongoing basis, other imaging modalities, et cetera. And then when a quote-unquote lesion pops up on the CT scan is when we think a cancer has returned. What oncologists are using these days to figure out if the cancer is coming back even earlier is called molecular residual disease, or MRD. And that's examining to see if those small bits of DNA are detectable to see if a patient's cancer is coming back. And those

0: used as a screening test to detect a number of different cancers that can happen in a person before they even have symptoms. And that is a much more challenging endeavor because you would imagine that the cell-free DNA levels are extremely low and a little bit more complicated because you don't know exactly what genetic changes you're looking for. Because unlike a person who already had cancer, you can design an assay to see if that cancer is coming back, as opposed to somebody else who has never had cancer and you want to look broadly at all different cancers. So it's very, very challenging to design those types of assays.
1: That is Dr. Raymond Kim, a researcher and medical oncologist. 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
2: 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The deadline for entries is October 2nd at noon. Again, the texting line number is 250-981-7538. 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
1: Thanks very much, Hannah. And yes, the deadline is at noon today. We've got some great submissions that we'll share with you early next week. Right now, it's time for the Daybreak News with Bill Fee.
3: This is CBC News. It's plus six in Prince George, minus one in Fort St. John, and plus five in Prince Rupert. Good morning. I'm Bill Fee. Housing availability, major projects, the local economy, and public safety were all top of mind for some terrace residents who came out to an all-candidates forum last night. CBC spoke with a few residents to find out more about what's bringing them to the ballot box for the municipal election.
4: I think that local addiction treatment is very important, and I also am concerned about data centers. We're desperate for seniors' assisted living accommodations. Our hospital is housing people right now that shouldn't be in there.
5: Increasing the revenue for the city. There are a lot of big projects that are going on, especially with LNG Canada Phase 2 being announced.
3: There are three candidates vying for the mayor's chair, including incumbent Sean Vuitas. There are 12 candidates running for council, with six to be elected. BC NDP leader David Eby says if elected, he will temporarily cut the provincial gas tax by 10 cents a litre and will introduce a price guard to avoid what he says is price gouging by companies. Manveer Gill is a dump truck driver and part of a protest against high fuel prices. He says that cut is not enough.
6: A normal commuter that drives a gasoline car burns only 30 litres, let's say. We are burning 300. That's 10 times more than the normal commuter. They have to think about it. They have to keep this thing in their agenda. We need something better, but we need it now.
3: Sky-high diesel prices and the cost of living were at center stage as well at a trucker's rally in Fort St. John there yesterday. Matt Preprost was there.
7: Coulter Birch says truckers in Fort St. John are fed up. As the owner of Rad Dad Transport, he says local diesel prices have shot up 80 cents in the past month, but his rates aren't keeping up.
8: And it's like the frog getting boiled, eh? You don't realize it until it's, we're in trouble now.
7: Birch says truckers need to start passing on those increases to customers if they want to stay on the road. But first, they need to get organized. Birch wants to start a new association to help truckers in the Northeast track all of their costs.
8: And get the information put out there and a guidance on where a guy needs to be with a rate and a fuel surcharge so that we're actually including inflation in that and maintaining our purchasing power. And
7: about two dozen trucks rolled through the city Thursday morning. The same day, the NDP promised a 10-cent fuel tax cut if reelected. While Birch would welcome relief at the pump, he says long-term solutions need to come from truckers themselves. Matt Preprost, CBC News, Fort St. John.
3: RCMP are continuing to investigate a pair of serious collisions. Highway 16 was closed near New Hazleton overnight because of a crash. Still very few details available, but the collision prevented students from getting home and forced others traveling the route to turn back. Trans-Canada Highway east of Kamloops reopened overnight following a serious crash south of Chase. Traffic was blocked in both directions

0: near Stony Flats Road for several hours. The BC Independent Investigations Office says some Dawson Creek RCMP officers failed to cooperate during the investigation into a June 2024 death of a man in custody. However, no offenses were committed by the officers, and the IIO says no charges will be recommended. Tom Sommer explains.
1: The provincial police watchdog says some RCMP officers in Dawson Creek failed to cooperate during his investigation into the death of a man in June 2024. IIO Chief Civilian Director Jessica Berglund said the man died due to a combination of toxic drug use and exertion from a prolonged altercation with police. According to the report, the man had been punched several times in the face by RCMP. However, injuries from police were not identified as significant factors in the death. No charges are being recommended, with the IIO noting no offenses were committed by police. But Berglund also says RCMP failed to comply with the Police Act, refusing to meet with investigators in addition to not filing notes or reports related to the incident. The IIO report says the failure to comply and cooperate with the investigation has been addressed by RCMP senior management. Tom Sommer, CBC News, Prince George.
0: After years of debate and changing routes, the Prime Minister now says a plan to build another oil pipeline to Canada's west coast is underway. It has some Indigenous groups reiterating opposition to the project. Robert Phillips with the First Nations Leadership Council worries it's a free pass for permits that sidestep environmental protections and meaningful consultation.
2: We cannot have First Nations in a position where we cannot have those full discussions and engagement and dialogue. We have to engage thoroughly with First Nations, and they have to get the consent of First Nations.
0: The pipeline would follow the southern BC route close to the existing Trans Mountain pipeline. Ottawa says more consultations will take place over the coming year. It's 8:35. That is the CBC News.
3: Thank you very much. The Current is next here on CBC Radio 1. Wrapping up the program for the week, a huge thank you to everyone who was a part of it. Our associate producers, Jason Peters in Prince George, Sumi Raghu in Prince Rupert. Our reporters, Hannah Peterson in Prince George, Catherine Garrett in Terrace, Matt Prebrost and Tom Sommer in Fort St. John. Daybreak was produced this week by Andrew Curiata. Just one more reminder and plug for our jingle contest for our brand new texting line. The contest closes today at noon. What we want from you is help with a jingle. What we want is a jingle to help us, rather, remember the text line, all of us. Maybe it'll help me remember how to formulate sentences as well. Our text line number 250-981-7538. Record a jingle to help us all remember that line, and record it and send it as a voice memo, and then email it to daybreaknorth@cbc.ca, or you can record it on the listener line 1-866-340-1932. Deadline for entries, again, is today at noon. We've got some great submissions so far, but still time for more, and we'll share some of those early next week here on Daybreak. As well, next week on Daybreak, we've got a new playlist. It's the gratitude edition of the playlist ahead of Thanksgiving. So if you have a song title about something you're grateful or thankful for, text us the song title, 250-981-7538, or email daybreaknorth@cbc.ca and call us, 1-866-340-1932. Hope you have a great Friday and a wonderful weekend. Bill and I will be back with you Monday morning.

0: Why don't we use the sevens first? Because then we can figure out how much groups of seven.
1: That is a good idea.
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3: That's a glimpse into a math class using a teaching method known as inquiry-based or discovery learning. How we teach math varies across this country, and that subject is hotly debated. Coming up, how one Manitoba school board says it has cracked the code on math success. I'm Rebecca Zandbergen, and you're listening to The Current.

0: This is CBC News. Good morning, I'm Bill Fee with the 9:30 news headlines. Some First Nations are speaking out about Prime Minister Mark Carney's plan to build another oil pipeline. Robert Phillips with the First Nations Leadership Council fears the designation of the pipeline as a project of national interest could give a free pass for permits, sidestepping environmental protection, and meaningful consultation. Truck drivers took to the streets of Fort St. John yesterday, staging a convoy over the rising cost of living. They say local diesel prices have skyrocketed by 80 cents over the past month alone. Coulter Birch is with Rad Dad Transport and wants to form an association of truckers in the Northeast to ensure their rates are keeping up with inflation. And former Penticton City Councillor James Miller has been found guilty of more historical sexual offences against children. The ruling came down from a Superior Court judge in Ontario today. The judge has ruled Miller's guilty of sexual assault and invitation to sexual touching. Crown has asked for a lengthy sentence for Miller. In the weather today for Prince George, Quesnel, Vanderhoof and west of Smithers, there is a slight chance of some showers, then clearing to a high of 13 this afternoon. Showers for the Robson Valley and a high of 12. A mixed bag of sun and cloud for Mackenzie and the Peace, clearing to a high of 14. Mainly sunny for Fort Nelson in the far north with a high of 13 degrees. Clearing as well for coastal inland areas, the north coast and Haida Gwaii, a high of 14. And rain easing to a chance of showers for the Bella Coola Valley and a high of 13. 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
1: I'm Rebecca Zanbergen, and you're listening to The Current. It is October now, and millions of children from across this country have settled back into their school routines. Still, there is concern students aren't learning what they need to, especially when it comes to math. OECD standardized test scores out last month show basic math skills have fallen to the lowest level they've ever been in Canada. New Brunswick is experiencing the sharpest decline. The CBC's Julia Poggle went to one school in Gimli, Manitoba, where staff say big changes have meant big results for kids on their math tests. But along the way, she unearthed a deeper controversy about the best way to teach math. Here is her documentary, Are Your Kids Learning Math the Right Way?
2: 20 divided by 4 is what, Jackson?
3: 5.
2: 12 divided by 4 is what, Veda?
3: 3. You got it.
4: 14. I'm inside Dr. George Johnson Public School in Gimli, Manitoba. Grade 4 students are sitting quietly in rows, calling out the answers to a timed test they've just completed. It's something that happens most days in math class here.
5: I like it.
6: Why?
5: I like math. I don't really know. Like, it's hard, but I like it.
2: 14 divided by 7 is what, Karina?
7: 2. Excellent.
4: Focused kids in individual desks reciting answers to math questions. For some of you out there, you might be thinking, yeah, that's math class. So, well, at a time when math scores across the country and globally have been on the decline, turns out how you teach young people math is a hotly contested topic.
8: You don't compromise between good instruction and bad instruction. Why would anyone do that?
9: Yes, we get a bit exhausted with, you know, sort of this conversation about it being a dichotomy, because that way of thinking about it is both divisive, but it's also false.
4: But in Gimli, Manitoba, they've started to use something called direct instruction. And according to Jessica Warden, who works for this Manitoba school board, since they've started, they feel like they've cracked the code to math success.
10: Yeah, like we want to do the best we can for kids, and we think that we've figured out how.

It's a little bit more of the song He's a Rebel, and the lead vocals there are sung by the legendary Darlene Love. Before that, you heard Tom's conversation with Darlene Love.

0: filmmaker and one of the first openly non-binary filmmakers in the Directors Guild of Canada. They'll tell you a bit about their story and about turning a beloved web series into their new movie. That's coming up after this on Q.
1: This is CBC News. Good morning, I'm Bill Fee with the 10:30 news headlines. LNG Canada says it will use Chinese steel for the specialized fabrication capability it says it needs for the $33 billion Phase 2 of its expansion project in Kitimat. A spokesperson with the project says there are no fabrication yards in Canada that can make and deliver the additional modules for the next phase of the development. The first phase of LNG Canada also used Chinese steel. Some First Nations in B.C. are speaking out about Prime Minister Mark Carney's plan to build another oil pipeline to B.C.'s south coast. Robert Phillips with the First Nations Leadership Council fears the designation of the pipeline as a project of national interest could give a free pass for permits, sidestepping environmental protections, and meaningful consultation. The pipeline would have a terminus at Roberts Bank in Delta, and construction could begin as early as next year. And truck drivers took the streets of Fort St. John yesterday, staging a convoy of the rising cost of living and diesel. They say diesel prices have skyrocketed by 80 cents over the past month alone. In the weather today for Prince George, Quesnel, Vanderhoof, and west through the Bulkley Valley, slight chance of showers to start the day, then clearing and a high of 13 this afternoon. Showers in the Robson Valley with a high of 12. Mix of sun and cloud across the Peace, clearing to a high of 14. Sunny in Fort Nelson with a high of 13. Clearing for coastal inland areas, the North Coast and Haida Gwaii, the high near 14 degrees.
0: Hey, I'm Jill Deacon, in for Tom Power. You're listening to Q. You know, some people know, are lucky enough to know from a very young age, that whatever they do, they want to be the very best at it. Jay Stevens was one of those kids. Growing up in Calgary, they were pretty convinced that they were going to be not just a tennis player, but a professional tennis player. So convinced, in fact, that when you hear what their Hotmail email address was at the time, well, it'll all make sense. But in grade 10, something happened. Jay was handed a camcorder in a film studies class, and something clicked. Today, Jay Stevens is an award-winning filmmaker and the creator of Slow Pitch, which started out as a web series, but is now a full-fledged television show on Crave.
2: One, two, three, four!
3: We broke up. She dumped me. And she joined another team in the league.
4: You have to tell Joanne.
5: Love and sports do not mix.
0: It's a mockumentary. Think Parks and Rec, The Office. But this one's about an underdog softball team called the Broveries. Tom talked to Jay recently about how the idea of the show came to them while they were playing on an Aussie Rules football team in Calgary. They realized, you know, there's something inherently funny about a low-stakes beer league sports team where everyone's taking it a little too seriously and everyone is dating everyone else. But the conversation actually started with that very competitive kid in Calgary and that extremely ambitious Hotmail address.
6: How are you?
7: I'm great. I'm so happy to be here.
6: I'm so happy to have you. I am so happy that I learned this fact yesterday. So I learned that you are a bit of a high achiever.
7: Oh, goodness.
6: Honor student, star athlete, on the student council, in a production of The Wizard of Oz. But to give an example of what a high achiever you were, can you tell me what your Hotmail address was when you were younger?
7: Oh my gosh, my first ever email address was next_Serena@hotmail.com because I really thought I was going to be the next big tennis pro.
6: So Serena Williams, it was next_Serena, is it? I'm the next Serena Williams.
7: Okay, it gets even worse if I'm being honest. Next, spelled normally, was taken. So it was NEKST. _Serena@hotmail.com. Like, made no sense. I think I was 8 when I made that email address.
6: If I can make you any better, when I was a kid, I think I'm a bit older than you. When I was a kid, Who Wants to Be a Millionaire was really big on TV. And my email address was briefly, when I was a kid, RegisPhilbin2000@yahoo.ca.
7: I love it that you just were like, I am that. It wasn't even I want to be that. It's just like, I'm RegisPhilbin2000. Incredible.
6: And it kind of worked out. is this the sign of a high achiever? Like, were you a bit of, did you have a bit of pressure on yourself to achieve when you were a kid?
7: I never looked at it that way, but I just think that, yeah, I strove. Is that a word?

up on Highway 16 west of New Hazleton. RCMP say two men in the pickup, ages 39 and 24, did not survive. The driver of the semi was taken to hospital for treatment of injuries. And police say two people were also killed in a crash on the Trans-Canada Highway east of Kamloops yesterday. It happened about 3 in the afternoon. Investigators say the crash near Chase involved a Honda Civic and a Mercedes SUV. A 47-year-old woman and her 11-year-old son in the Honda died of injuries. They were both from Kamloops. The driver of the other vehicle was transported to hospital with serious injuries. LNG Canada will use Chinese steel for the specialized fabrication capability it says it needs for its $33 billion Phase 2 expansion in Kitimat. A spokesperson with the project says there are no fabrication yards in Canada that can make and deliver the additional modules for the next phase. In the weather today for Prince George, Vanderhoof, west to Smithers, slight chance of showers, clearing to a high of 13, showers and a high of 12 in the Robson Valley. Sun and cloud for Mackenzie and the Peace, clearing to a high of 14. Sunny in Fort Nelson with a high near 13. Clearing for coastal inland areas, the north coast and Haida Gwaii with highs to 14. And rain easing to a chance of showers for Bella Coola, the high 13.

0: You're interested? That's the firing line, everybody. All right. It's almost that magical time for our Jubilee Place Theater to place their votes. But first, here to tell anyone trying to convince him to use coupons to save money, they're better off saving their breath, it's Bruce Clark.
1: This debate is about choices, life-wasting choices. My opponent, Lara, voluntarily moved from Toronto to Winnipeg. Talk about transitioning. Lara grew up in snobby Toronto, where it's actually illegal to use coupons. It's just a time waster. Nobody's going to be on their deathbed. Oh, over the course of my life, I spent thousands of hours scouring newspapers and magazines, and I saved $38.27. I can die happy. Say no to coupons and say yes to me.
0: Bruce Clark, giving a full price closing argument. Now, here to tell us why simply using a coupon to save cents makes sense to her, it's Lara Ray.
2: Thank you.
3: What is this debate but an example of a great deal? Instead of hearing one of Canada's greatest comedians, you hear one and a half. As co-founder of this comedy festival, I want to tell you that coupons were a saving grace in the early days of the festival. And I have way more to add, actually, but the Mennonites who run this hall said we could get 25% off if we're out by 5. So I'm just going to wrap up. Thank you very much. Yeah.
0: Lara Ray, that is... I've been hosting this show for 20 years. That's the shortest closing argument by Lara Ray.
3: Yeah,
0: I'll guarantee you that. It is time to vote. Who agreed with Lara that when it comes to fiscal responsibility, coupons are just a ticket? Lara Ray. Woo! A lot of love for Lara. Okay. And how many of you agreed with Bruce after hearing him totally discount the use of coupons? Bruce Clark.
2: Pretty close.
0: It's so close. This one's going by just a hair to Bruce Clark. The winner is Bruce Clark. Big hand for Bruce Clark and Lara Ray, everybody. Well, that's all for this week. I'm Steve Patterson saying to all you deal redeemers, coupon on. I'll argue with you again soon, Canada. Good night.
4: The Debaters is created by Richard Side. This week's episode was produced by Nicole Callender, Chloe Edbrook, Dean Jenkinson, and Graham Clark. With continuity by Graham Clark, Diana Francis, and Gary Jones. Technical production by James Perella and Mae McKillop. Story editing by Gary Jones. With special thanks to Katie Ellen Humphreys, David Pride, and Emily Ferrier. 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And thanks to everyone at the Jubilee Place Theatre and the Winnipeg Comedy Festival.
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8: I'm Leanne Young, sitting in for BC Today. Dueling election campaigns are well underway in this province. Do you like what you're hearing? Has anything made you change your mind? We want to know what you feel is missing from election platforms. That's coming up after the news.
9: This is CBC News from Vancouver. Good afternoon, I'm Robert Zimmerman. An investigation into extortion and related violent crime by Langley RCMP has led to the arrest of 5 foreign nationals from India. In June of last year, the owners of an auto dealership in Langley received demand

Concept being that his debut was only the first half of a double album. Over a year later, on July 31st of this year, he dropped Side B. From Side B, this is Isaiah Falls and Mahalia with Honey Butter.

0: That's the East Pointers and Work That Way. They're playing in Salmon Arm at the Song Sparrow Hall on October 17th and in Lake Country at Creekside the following night. Well, up next on the program, following years of debate and changing routes, Prime Minister Mark Carney now says a plan to build another oil pipeline to Canada's west coast is underway. Carney says named the Pacific Link Pipeline as his government's first project of national interest. Here is a bit of what politicians had to say yesterday following the announcement.
1: Today, we will make Canada an energy superpower.
2: A pipeline to the west coast is part of our mission to transform our economy.
3: The Conservative Party of British Columbia, of course, welcomes this decision, and we welcome it because the world desperately needs Canadian energy.
4: We've got an important role to play in this pipeline process to protect the interests of British Columbians. But we also recognize that our projects, our priorities, need the same level of attention from the federal government.
0: That was Alberta Premier Danielle Smith, Prime Minister Mark Carney, BC Conservative leader Lauren Dirksen, and BC NDP leader David Eby. All spoke yesterday about the federal decision to fast-track approvals for a bitumen pipeline from Alberta to BC's south coast, close to the existing Trans Mountain pipeline. Hopefully coming up shortly on the program, we are looking to speak to the president of the BC Union of Indian BC Chiefs, rather, Grand Chief Stuart Phillip. We are endeavoring to get a hold of him, and while we do that, let's have a listen to our CBC Business Report with Chris Edwards.
5: Good afternoon. Let's start with major energy market news we got this morning. The G7 has agreed to release 100 million barrels of oil. What will the impact of that be? Well, the goal is to reduce the price of gasoline and especially diesel, which has become significantly more expensive recently. Its price has jumped about 15% since August and about 80% since of the war in Iran. According to Natural Resources Canada, the average price of diesel was $2.60 a liter across the country today. The price of a barrel of oil didn't move much on today's news. Brent crude is sitting at about $102 American per barrel. The G7 said a substantial amount of the fuel released will be diesel. The rollout is going to happen over the course of the next 4 months. I spoke to Enverus Oil and Gas Research Head Al Salazar about today's announcement, and he thinks it signals a level of desperation.
6: This is a point where diesel prices have clearly gone to levels that's causing some economic strain, and I find it interesting that there's so much action being taken now right before the midterms, and wonder, you know, how come we didn't have this like 2 or 3 months ago, or when already we were having issues with the lack of supply getting through the strait. And we're going to see a lot more measures trying to bring down diesel, gasoline, and oil prices over the next couple of weeks here.
5: Now, we spoke late last week about Trump floating the idea of an American diesel export ban. Today's announcement had G7 members commit to not restrict oil exports. But to put all of this into perspective, the world consumes about 100 million barrels of oil a day, and about 8 million barrels per day are currently missing. Moving to U.S. news now, a disappointing jobs report came out today saying the unemployment rate ticked up. U.S. employers added 29,000 jobs in September, much lower than the 90,000 positions economists were expecting. The new numbers increased the American unemployment rate to 4.2%. The U.S. Labor Department also shaved off another 60,000 job gains they had initially reported for July and August. And remember, this will be the final jobs report released before the midterms on November 3rd. In general, the U.S. economy has been pretty resilient in light of the various shocks from the trade war and the war in Iran. Canada's unemployment rate, for example, is 6.4%. So the Americans are doing better than us, at least by that metric. But a poll released yesterday by the Associated Press said only 26% of Americans approve of Trump's handling of the economy. And finally, have you heard this song before?
7: She's from Texas, I can tell by the way he's two-stepping round the room.
5: We're going to treat that as a rhetorical question because as of this week, Ella Langley's Choose in Texas has set a new record for the most weeks at the number one spot on the Billboard Hot 100. It has officially dethroned Mariah Carey's All I Want for Christmas. Truly the end of an era. Choose in Texas has been number one for 24 weeks now, making it essentially inescapable at this point. It's one of only four country songs to have occupied a spot, and two of the other ones were by Taylor Swift. As for why it's been number one for so long, that, of course, is primarily a matter of taste. Sometimes country music popularity is underestimated, and the song's top billing has itself become a self-fulfilling prophecy because now journalists like me are talking about it, boosting its profile even more. For CBC Radio, I'm Chris Edwards.
0: Thanks so much. That is Chris Edwards on our business desk. Thanks so much for spending part of your afternoon with us on the program. Unfortunately, we were hoping to have a conversation a little bit earlier on in the last few minutes on the program with the president of the Union of BC Indian Chiefs, Grand Chief Stuart Phillip. We had a scheduling issue. We are not able to coordinate that conversation on our program today. He did just speak to our colleagues on the coast in Vancouver. So if you'd like to have a listen to that conversation where he has some criticisms of the new pipeline announcement. It will be posted up on their website on the CBC Listen app. If you look up On the Coast, you'll be able to find that conversation there. In the meantime, let us head to the news with that song we were just hearing on the business desk. Here is Ella Langley.

Well, up next, a story of new connections after unimaginable loss. 2 months ago, 92-year-old Frederick Lewis lost his home in the Bradley Creek wildfire. The fire destroyed more than 200 homes, most on Okanagan Indian Band land. Frederick lost everything just months after his wife passed away. They had been married for 68 years. Among his most precious belongings lost in the fire were sacred woven baskets.

0: handed down through his wife's family. CBC covered Frederick's story on radio and online. Vancouver resident Judy Simonette saw Frederick's story and knew she had to act. She herself was in possession of similar baskets thought to be from the Okanagan. For the past 40 years, they've been placed by the entrance of her home, treasured family belongings. Well, this past weekend, Judy and her husband met Frederick and his niece in Manning Park in the middle of sorts to give the baskets back to Frederick. I caught up with him via Zoom earlier today. Frederick Lewis and his niece, Michelle Lewis, were back home at Okanagan Indian Band. Judy Simonette was at her home in Vancouver. Here's our conversation.
1: She's getting better every day. I mean, it was pretty overwhelming at the start, but I have to deal with it. So it's coming along okay now.
0: Yeah. So you said you have to deal with it because obviously, you know, you lost your home in the fire. But as we know, a home is so much more than a house. Can you just talk to us a little bit about the loss that you suffered in losing your home?
1: Well, lived there for, was it 50 some odd years there. Raised the family there and stuff like this. And it just leaves a lot of memories. The house is gone, but the memories are still here. So, which is a good thing.
0: Yeah.
1: Life continues and we move on.
0: Right now you're living on land that was that you grew up on yourself. It was your parents' property. Tell us a little bit more about where you're living now.
1: Well, yeah. Actually, I grew up as I was about 5-6 years old when we moved into this property, and I've been in there till I was 20. Yeah. So it's been a while.
2: One morning, since Fred relocated, he tried to do the hotels in town, but he's an out-of-town boy, and he's sleeping in the room that his parents, that was their room, and the house where he's staying right now. And he goes, "I had a dream about my mom and dad, and they were just looking at me." And I go, "Yeah, because you're sleeping in their room."
0: And so your community's really gathered around you, your family and your community. Is that right, Fred?
1: Oh, yes. Just it's awesome to have a large family, and the way people, you know, come, you got all the support you ever need here. Well, I do anyway. So, you know, it's really, really nice.
2: Yeah. Fred is the oldest elder living on reserve from Okanagan Indian Band. At 91.
0: Wow.
2: And we can't imagine being 91 and houseless when you've worked all your life and, you know, raised a family and, you know, and raised his grandchildren somewhat as well.
0: Yeah.
2: And great-grandchildren. And he had hoped to leave them something like houses. And he was working really hard to leave some generational wealth, and all of it got wiped out on August 1st.
0: Yeah.
2: And Fred had lost his wife in December 22nd, after 68 years of marriage.
0: And you've been through such loss, Fred. I can't imagine. The reason we're talking today is because of a gift that's helping you through this loss. Can you tell me about the berry baskets that came from your wife's family and what they meant to you and your family?
1: They have a history of memory from a way back then. So, there's a couple of these baskets. I'm well aware that they're way over 100 years old, huh? And it was handed down from the wife's grandmother and others from her mother and aunt. And, you know, there's a lot of sentimental values in it for the family. Yeah?
0: Mm.
1: But I was so happy and appreciative
2: For Judy.
1: for Judy for participating in this and that, offered to give four baskets here, which was just an awesome thing to for a person to do, especially what I'm thinking is a complete stranger coming and doing this. It just filled my heart.
0: And Judy, I'd like to bring you in here, actually. Tell us about how you found out about Fred and his story.
3: Well, I read Jacqueline's article. The story was awful. I mean, it was directly, she was directly interviewing Fred. But as soon as they said berry basket, it was, hey. I've got one of those, and I knew it was old. I knew it was from that area. And I'm also at the stage of life where I am dispersing and placing my precious stuff, and it just something just went bingo, there we go. That's a perfect solution for where I am. And to find a good home for my ba I can't say my baskets, the baskets. And it just like dominoes, it just fell into place. So I followed up with Jacqueline, and then Jacqueline took that and got into touch with Michelle, and bingo, it just flew from there. But I have just felt such a real enlightenment that, well, I'm getting goosebumps down my legs. That the baskets have found a home.
0: And these baskets had been part of your life for the last, what was it? Did you say 40 years?
3: 40 years,
2: Wow.
3: And they were that old then, because so you're when you're talking to Fred about 100 years old, those baskets are probably close to that.
1: Oh,
3: So,
1: wow.
3: yeah.
0: Okay, I have to ask, what it like for you to all meet in person when you did meet up and Judy had the baskets and Fred was there. What was that moment like?
3: Well, I felt I've known them for ages. It was they came out. It was. I'm gonna start crying. It was so warm. It was so. There was hugs, and they were sincere hugs. I just felt like I've known them. The warmth that was between us, it was just incredible. Now my legs are twitching again.
0: Aww.
2: It's like she looked after these baskets so well, right? She kept them so well, and that means so much that she's looked after these sacred items to us. They might be just baskets to somebody else, but to us, they're so valuable, so precious, such treasures.
3: So I've got a surprise for you. When I was looking for other baskets to put in to take their place, I found
2: Oh my.
1: Oh, what a lovely.
2: Oh my.
0: Can you
2: And
0: describe it? It's another basket that you're holding up to the camera.
3: well, it's goes against the wall. You can see it's flat here. And then you put things inside,
2: Oh,
3: and
2: like bear kicking.
3: this looks like it hangs on a wall. See this thing here? That looks like it hangs on a hook, and then you put things inside.
2: Oh my,
1: you beautiful.
3: It's in really good shape. So
1: Okay.
3: I have to figure out how to get it up to you. This one, I have never seen another one like this.
1: I've never seen one like that either. Wow, but
3: So that
1: it's
3: would be nice to
1: beautiful.
3: add to your collection.
2: Yes.
1: It's beautiful. I really don't have words for it. It's so overwhelmed with.
3: Well, that's what it's all about.
1: Yeah, so it's
2: His eyes are welling up. Doesn't happen
1: Mine
2: too often.
3: too.
0: Oh, what a beautiful moment. It sounds like you guys are really developing a lovely friendship, hey?
2: Well, we've adopted them already.
3: Good. Oh, good. Thank you. Yeah, we have adopted you.
2: As soon as we get those bats out of the winter house, we'll have a celebration one day up here. We have
3: That would be lovely. And I'll bring this basket.
2: Yeah.
1: Right.
2: We had the chief over the other day.

0: Hey, Judy.
1: Two.
0: And we showed him the baskets.
1: Oh, good. Yeah.
0: And we said, look, we've had the best time. On Sunday, we got to meet you, and it was wonderful. And then what happened at Kamloops was so ugly. And what happened at that tragedy, and then we've got the best story, the best memory. And that's what it's all about. And it means so much to us. It means so much to Uncle. Like, he had the best trip. He hadn't felt light in, that lightness in his heart for, oh, since December 22nd, and then he felt light and joy again.
2: And Fred, how are you feeling?
3: Well, I'm feeling just overjoyed today, to meet you and Judy there again. These memories I'll treasure till my last days and beyond. So we love you all.
2: That was 92-year-old Frederick Lewis and his niece, Michelle Lewis, on the Okanagan Indian Band land. Judy Simonette was at her home in Vancouver. You can see their story reported by my colleague, Jacqueline Gelano, on our website at cbc.ca/bc. Well, we're 10 minutes to the top of the hour. Let's get to a little bit of music next. And Kim Gucci is an award-winning Indigenous singer-songwriter living in the traditional territory of the Kleitli Tene in Prince George. This is For the People.